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1: 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Welcome to Weekly Recap. This week, we begin with Oman and Iran's talks on restoring safe navigation through the Strait of Hormuz, including plans for a temporary navigational corridor and mine-clearing operations. We'll also cover a royal pardon, the latest edition of Community and Law, rising gold prices, visa-free travel to Botswana, and some useful advice for families ahead of the new school year. Then we'll catch up on all that's been happening here on Oman FM throughout the week. Let's jump right in. We start this week with developments around the Strait of Hormuz and efforts by Oman and Iran to restore safe navigation. Foreign Minister His Excellency Sayyid Badr al-Busaidi traveled to Iran for talks with his Iranian counterpart Dr. Sayyid Abbas Araghchi, with the two sides discussing what happens next in the Strait. There are now some fairly concrete proposals on the table. Oman and Iran are working towards establishing a temporary joint navigational corridor through the Strait of Hormuz, providing vessels with a practical route while negotiations continue on a longer-term arrangement. The two countries have also agreed to work on a joint project to clear mines from the Strait. Beyond those immediate measures,

$1 million. Technical negotiations will continue on a permanent navigational corridor, and more broadly, how navigation through the strait could be managed in the future. That includes some fairly important questions. How information is shared between the two sides? How maritime traffic is managed? What navigational and security services are required? And ultimately, how the strait is administered while respecting the sovereignty and sovereign rights of Oman and Iran as its coastal states. This isn't intended to remain a discussion between Muscat and Tehran. Both sides said they want to hold talks with other regional states bordering the waters of the Gulf as work towards a permanent arrangement continues. His Excellency Sayyid Badr said after the meeting that he was hopeful a temporary corridor and practical arrangements to restore safe navigation could be announced soon, with a permanent solution to follow under the Islamabad Memorandum. To sum it up, we're looking at a phased approach. First, establish a temporary corridor and work on clearing mines, then negotiate the permanent arrangements for navigation and management of the strait. Given how much international shipping passes through the Straits of Hormuz, those negotiations have implications well beyond Oman and Iran. This week, we observed the anniversary of the birth of Prophet Muhammad alayhi salatu wasalam for the year 1448 Hijrah. His Majesty Sultan Haytham bin Tariq, in accordance with that, has issued a special royal pardon for 459 prison inmates, including both Omanis and foreign nationals, convicted in various cases. This pardon reflects His Majesty's consideration for the families of those being released. The Oman Public Prosecution has released the 18th edition of its publication, Al-Mujtama' wal-Qanun, or Community and the Law, available in both Arabic and English on the Public Prosecution website. The publication is worth a look at because it uses actual cases and court decisions to explain how Omani law applies in situations people might encounter in everyday life. One of the cases featured, which has gone viral, involves a promotional competition where a participant was announced as the winner of a car, but when he went to collect his prize, he was given a wall clock instead. The dispute eventually reached the courts, and the Muscat Court of Appeal ordered the organizer to pay the winner 3,600 riyals, or the value of the car. Now, this was back in 2003, so that price made sense at the time. The case is used to explain the legal responsibilities businesses have when running promotions and competitions, and the protections available to consumers. The new edition also covers a much more recent social media case. A Omani man who was prosecuted after videos showed him performing indecent dance moves while wearing Omani attire, as well as handling Omani currency in a manner that the court found contemptuous. He was convicted of several offenses, including violating public decency and using information technology to publish material contrary to public morals. The longest prison sentence imposed was 4 months, alongside a 150 riyal fine, confiscation of the phone used, and closure of his social media accounts. The Court of Appeal later upheld the verdict while suspending the prison sentence. There's also a reminder about begging. Under Article 297 of the Penal Code, begging in mosques, streets, shops, and other public or private places can carry up to 1 year in prison, a 100 riyal fine, or either penalty. The publication comes at a time when the latest crime statistics have given us a broader picture of offenses recorded across Oman. According to the National Center for Statistics and Information, around 21,000 crimes were recorded in 2025, up by 14.8% from the previous year. Property-related offenses were by far the largest category, accounting for more than 62% of recorded crimes. Muscat accounted for 42% of the national total, while the number of people recorded as offenders across Oman reached 26,847. If you'd like to read more about the law and some of the cases behind it, the 18th edition of Community and Law is available in both Arabic and English through the Oman Public Prosecution website, opp.gov.om. Here's a quick update on gold prices from the Times of Oman. Gold has climbed back to its highest level in more than 3 months, with 24-karat gold in Oman reaching around 59 riyals per gram this Monday, while 21-karat gold was trading at around 51 riyals. That's quite a turnaround from the end of June, when 24-karat gold had fallen to around 51.3 riyals per gram. It's still well below the January peak of 70.2 riyals,
But local jewelers say the latest increase is already

0: putting customers off. Many people walk into a jewelry shop with a fixed budget. So when the price program rises, they either buy less or postpone the purchase altogether. According to Times of Oman, the latest increase follows another rally in international gold prices, helped partially by a weaker U.S. dollar and uncertainty over where U.S. interest rates are heading to next. So if you were hoping that cheaper gold we saw in June was here to stay, prices have moved firmly back in the other direction. Here's some good news. For Omanis planning a trip to Botswana, the foreign ministry has confirmed that Omani citizens can now enter Botswana without a visa for stays of up to 90 days, and that applies to holders of all types of Omani passports. There are a couple of requirements, though, to keep in mind. Your passport needs to be valid for at least 6 months from the date of entry, with at least 3 blank pages available. The ministry is also advising travelers to have health insurance covering the duration of their stay. So Botswana now joins the list of destinations Omanis can visit visa-free with stays of up to 3 months. With the new school year almost here for the public system, who started on the 6th of September and has already begun for some private schools, the Ministry of Health has some advice for parents choosing school bags. The ministry says a good school bag should be lightweight, preferably made from fabric, with a padded and flexible back, wide adjustable shoulder straps, and several pockets to help spread the weight. Size matters as well. The bag shouldn't be wider than the child, and the bottom should sit around 5 centimeters above the waist. The ministry also recommended choosing a bag with an adjustable waist belt, which can help distribute the weight more evenly and reduce strain on the back and shoulders. So if school bag shopping is still on your list before classes begin, those are a few things worth checking before choosing one. And now to what's happening here on the station. Alfan Lajmi spoke this week with Ayel Kindi, creator of Project Sentinel, an AI system designed to identify suspicious financial networks by looking at patterns of behavior rather than individual transactions. Aya also spoke about representing Oman at the London International Youth Science Forum, where her project was selected among the top 13. You can find the whole interview on our SoundCloud at omanfm.om.
1: You're competing alongside young scientists as well on an international stage. What did it feel like to present alongside them?
2: Amazing, like truly eye-opening, to be honest. It's like, it feels like when you're in a usual environment that you're used to with your usual community, it feels very normal for you. But then once you get exposed to that huge stage, that huge international audience, and that be get to know these people from different worlds, from 90 different countries, of researchers and innovative students that are just like me and my other 10 delegates, it's just eye-opening. It feels like your limitations or the box that you may believe that you may be in is just expanded into a wider horizon for you, and that whatever that you may believe, it can reach, it can go further than you might assume at first, and that there are people out there that are just like you, just going and researching and making innovative ideas for the better world.
1: Let's talk about Sentinel, actually, because I'm sure a lot of listeners are hearing about it for the first time, right? What can you tell us about what exactly is the project and what does it aim to achieve?
2: Sentinel, or Project Sentinel, is an AI system that is built to monitor and detect the money laundering. And not in terms of transaction base or like in isolation, basically from one account to another, but more of to detect and find the core network or the criminal network in both nationally, regionally, and internationally. As we may know, most of the transaction can happen cross borders. That's the goal and the big issue and the research that I'm focusing on in the financial industry.
0: Tuqalawati sat down with Omani fashion designer, entrepreneur, and fashion icon Amal Raisi, whose search for the right henna dress eventually turned into a career spanning 2 decades. They discussed the realities of building a fashion business in Oman, the gaps that still exist in the industry, and why Amal now mentors emerging designers through Fashion Future. 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
3: What's your idea of designing a piece that feels very Amal Raisi?
4: 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I still wear pieces from my spring summer 16.

0: 16. So the idea for me is to have pieces that stay for as long as possible.
1: Antoka has been extra busy this week. She also headed to the second Hibr Cultural Forum, running at the Oman Convention and Exhibition Center from August 24th to 28th. She spoke with authors and attendees at the forum about their work, ideas, and conversations taking place there. You can find the whole report on our SoundCloud, omanfm.om.
2: So this is the second edition of the Hibr Forum. What does the Omani reader seem to be looking for at the moment?
3: Since Muscat Book Fair was canceled this year, Hibr Forum came to take a place at a very crucial moment where publishers have missed their readers and readers have missed meeting the publishers and buying the books from the publisher directly, hearing the stories of the books and what, like, behind the scenes section of buying a book is something that is I, as a reader, used to miss, and now as a publisher, I also miss it, talking to the readers.
1: Finally, on the Cultural Diary this week, Tuqa turned her attention to abayas. With Bayana Subhi and Wafa al-Balushi, she looked at how the abayas have changed over the years, from length and layering to fabrics, occasion wear, and pricing, and what those changes tell us about everyday fashion and social tastes in Oman. Find the whole episode and all previous episodes of the Cultural Diary on our SoundCloud at omanfm.om.
4: Black abaya dominance was due to religious opinions encouraging plain clothing, so the garment wouldn't attract attention. That part makes sense, but older historical records show something different. Earlier garments within the region sometimes included embroidery, color, even metallic thread. There are also competing stories about when black became dominant. One famous narrative links it to mourning in Baghdad after the Mongol invasion, when women supposedly abandoned colorful clothing in grief. Whether every detail is historically perfect is less important than what the story shows. And it's the fact that color in clothing is rarely just aesthetic. Colorful abayas are a relatively recent trend, as they only became normalized in the late 2010s and truly made a shift post-COVID. Trendy abayas nowadays also tend to be at ankle length instead of going past the feet, as opposed to 10 or 15 years ago. I imagine long hours online during quarantine and constant exposure to global fashion trends. They all encouraged women here to experiment more.
1: 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I'm Talal Al-Shahri. And as always, this episode was produced by Hadzam Raisi. Have a lovely weekend.
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0: The abaya. If you're new to the region, it might just look like a long black cloak. If you grew up here, it probably feels so normal that you barely register it anymore. Our grandmothers didn't wear it the way we do now. That much is obvious. But when exactly did it become what we recognize today? We rarely see discussions on it apart from the commercial aspect. There's no single culture claiming ownership. But some researchers connect it to long, loose garments worn by women in Mesopotamia thousands of years ago. These silhouettes look familiar, even if the name abaya didn't exist yet. So confusion about where it started is actually part of the story. What is clearer is that clothing in those early societies has significance. Women who covered themselves with veils were often understood to belong to wealthier households, or at least families where women didn't need to do physical labor outside. If I explain the abaya in the simplest way possible, it's just a long, loose outer layer worn over daily clothes, usually black today. But the religious idea behind it is modesty, not a specific design. That's why different Muslim regions developed completely different garments that serve the same purpose. Jalabiyas in Morocco, chadors in Iran, and abayas in the Gulf.
1: As far as I remember, my mom used to wear this knee-length abaya.
0: Bayan al-Sabhi, a Omani woman, shared with me her experience with abayas.
1: It covered her head, but only went down to her knees. And underneath, she'd have this really elegant dress. So when she went out, you could see both of them visible. But as time went on, women started wearing long black abayas that were extended a few centimeters past their feet, because people back then believed that that was more modest. However, after a few years, some women started to introduce colored abayas. However, there were still some restrictions on this regard, like they had to wear dark, subtle colors like brown, dark green, gray, and so on. As we can see nowadays, though, more women started to wear more colorful options, and it seems like the community is embracing these brighter, vibrant options more than before.
0: Black abaya dominance was due to religious opinions encouraging plain clothing, so the garment wouldn't attract attention. That part makes sense. But older historical records show something different. Earlier garments within the region sometimes included embroidery, color, even metallic thread. There are also competing stories about when black became dominant. One famous narrative links it to mourning in Baghdad after the Mongol invasion, when women supposedly abandoned colorful clothing in grief. Whether every detail is historically perfect is less important than what the story shows. And it's the fact that color in clothing is rarely just aesthetic. Colorful abayas are a relatively recent trend, as they only became normalized in the late 2010s and truly made a shift post-COVID. Trendy abayas nowadays also tend to be at ankle length instead of going past the feet, as opposed to 10 or 15 years ago. I imagine long hours online during quarantine and constant exposure to global fashion trends. They all encouraged women here to experiment more. I asked abaya brand owner Wafa Al-Blushi what she thinks actually triggered the shift.
2: I think the abaya started to change when women's lifestyles began to change. Like in the past, the abaya was mainly something practical, modest, simple, and used for daily wear. But over the last 15 years, women in the Gulf country became more interested in fashion and personal style. They wanted something, you know, different, not the same designs everyone was wearing. The social media also played a big role. Women started seeing new ideas from different countries and designers saw the demand for unique abayas increased, and designers began to use different fabrics, new cuts, and more detailed embroidery. So today, the abaya is not just clothing anymore, it is a way to show your personality and confidence, and sometimes culture as well.
0: She's right. Wearing abaya has become a way of expressing yourself, and along with color, layering has become more common too. Back then, most women wore fully buttoned-up abayas. And don't get me wrong, that's still the preference for the majority, because it feels more modest. But now, open abayas with what people call abaya dresses underneath are just as normal. These are usually short-sleeved, loose, and minimal, often in different colors so you can switch things up without doing too much. Designers also started experimenting with better fabrics, silk, crepe, linen, blends, even nida and lightweight satin, materials that fell nicely and sit well on the body instead of looking stiff. Some women wear business casual under the abaya or a loose top and wide-legged pants. I've even seen Gen Z girls styling them with long graphic t-shirts, and it really depends on the person. Since Wafa runs an abaya brand herself, I asked what she's seen modern Omani women gravitating toward.
2: They want something light, easy to wear, and practical for their daily life, but also stylish and beautiful. So many women ask for unique details. They don't want something everyone has. They want a design that feels special and personal. A quality is

0: Also very important, a Mani woman really appreciate good fabric and clean finishing. So comfort, elegance and quality are usually the main things they look for.
1: The moment color and open cuts became the new normal, the meaning of the abaya changed whether society admits it or not. Now it's about style, social class, and that unspoken competition of looking effortlessly put together, even though effort absolutely went into it. But how different are regular wear abayas versus special occasion ones? Wafa has the answer.
0: For wedding or social events, the abaya becomes more elegant and detailed. You know, we use richer fabrics, embroidery, and sometimes more dramatic designs. So the occasion really changed the whole design approach.
1: Basically, you expect to see more shine and glamour in special occasions. Details are the most important. Layered sleeves, white kimono style sleeves, crystal or pearl embellishment along the cuff, or even floral geometric stitching.
0: Tuqa, my dear, at the end, the abaya is not just what we wear. It is how we express ourselves while staying connected to our culture. And as designers, our role is to create pieces that make women feel confident, comfortable, and elegant.
1: The beauty of the abaya is that it still works in offices, malls, family visits, funerals, weddings, airports, and on the days when choosing an outfit feels emotionally impossible and you just need something reliable. There are abayas designed like trench coats, others like suits, and sometimes like flowy feminine dresses. There's something for everyone. Practicality like this is hard to compete with. There's also a pretty wide price range, which honestly makes it accessible to everyone. You can find abayas for 5 to 15 Omani rials at local markets and tailor shops. In most boutiques, you're usually looking at 25 to 50 Omani rials. And if you're going for luxury, it can easily go up to 150 Omani rials and beyond. But let's be real. Sometimes you're paying for the logo, not the material. The same fabric, the same cut, but double the price because it's hanging in a mall or a boutique with nicer lighting. You just gotta be smart about what you're paying for. The abaya isn't a frozen tradition, and it isn't just fashion either. It sits somewhere in between, adjusting slowly while maintaining its essence. And that balance might be the real reason it's still here. Which, to be fair, is more than we can say for a lot of fashion trends we survived in the early 2000s. If you want to explore unique abaya pieces, make sure you check out Wafa Albluchi's brand at azior_boutique. That's AZIOR_boutique on Instagram. And if it's not for you, maybe it's for your sister or your wife. You can also follow us at omanfm.om and me at Tuqa Talks. Special thanks to Abdullah Al-Mawali for editing and mixing this piece. This was Tuqa Lawati, and you've been listening to The Cultural Diary on 90.4 Oman FM. I'll catch you in the next one. Bye!

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2: Good morning, Tuqa, and thank you so much for having me today.
1: It's a pleasure to have you. Your journey into fashion began by a personal story. You couldn't find the wedding dress you wanted, and so you went and designed your own. Can you tell me the story behind it?
2: So my career started on a very personal note. I was looking for the right henna dress, to be specific. And I had a specific timeline to get the dress done. And unfortunately, I wasn't able to get it done. So I decided to travel and get my dress done. So what started as a personal dress, I never thought that would end up to be a career. But I think enjoying the whole process made me realize that this is what I want to do for life.
1: What's your idea of designing a piece that feels very Amal Al-Raisi?
2: It was always about details and how feminine the piece is and how classic, because I always designed pieces that I would love to stay in a woman's wardrobe for many years. I still wear pieces from my spring summer 16. So the idea for me is to have pieces that stay for as long as possible.
1: Mm-hmm.
2: So when I started my career in fashion, honestly, I had some understanding about creativity, but I had to learn the whole business behind the industry, pricing, fabric sourcing, marketing, cash flows, management, everything related to the business side of the industry. And there wasn't really a roadmap for designers to understand. And I come from a business background. I didn't do a fashion degree. I did my master's in fashion later on. But I really had to learn things from scratch. I needed to try things out and fail to be able to understand how things work. And it took me time to really understand how the industry works. And at one point, I had to get a mentor, an international mentor to work with, because I realized that we have a lot of talent in Oman, but not necessarily the know-how. And I wasn't able to get someone to mentor me on how fashion industry works. So I've been working with an international mentor and an international agency for almost 10 years. And I've learned a lot through those years, which helped me expand the brand, understand how the industry works, expand my retail opportunities to the region internationally. And that has helped me a lot, really, to understand the industry 360, because it's really not just about creativity. It's much more than that.
1: Why do you think that gap exists between talent and industry knowledge?
2: I think fashion is still not mature in Oman. It's maybe seen as a hobby rather than a industry, because fashion is a multi-billion industry and a lot of countries' economy depends on fashion. So it's not just a hobby or a talent. It's something much bigger than that. And there is a lot behind the industry that really needs to be learned by designers to be able to retail and stock their designs around the world.
1: Was your background initially in fashion?

0: or did you start off doing something else?
1: No, I had my bachelor's degree in business management. Then I did my master's in fashion and luxury.
0: And did you face any backlash or perhaps criticism from your surroundings about changing your path?
1: So when I graduated, I worked in the Ministry of Commerce for almost 3 years and I resigned. And yes, there were many people questioning me, like if this was the right decision, but I was supported by my husband, by my family, and I really knew from day one that I don't belong there. And to be very honest, when I resigned, I did not have the intention to build a career in fashion. I thought I'll do a little bit of fashion until I get a job that's more me. And it's been 20 years in fashion.
0: Interesting. And you said that this gap led you to go on and create new things, and one of them is Fashion Future. It's a project where you mentor around 10 young individuals about fashion. What did you want to give them that you wish you had?
1: So when I started in the first 10 years, I was very eager to learn how the industry works. And unfortunately, there weren't open doors. And that's the reason why I had to work with an international mentor and an international agency. And after I got my master's degree in fashion and luxury management, I realized that I do have knowledge that accumulated throughout the years, through the experience, through my work with different people. And I see a lot of talents who come to me from colleges for internship. And I thought what we really miss in the market is the know-how of how the industry works. So it's not just about creativity. It's really about understanding how the business of fashion is. And I thought someone needs to take the first step. And I decided that if I have the knowledge, why not share it with others? And that's when I started Fashion Future. I realized that this is something I really want to do because it reminds me of my beginnings and how desperate I was to learning. And I thought if I can help someone, even if a little bit, why not?
0: And you've been working on Fashion Future for a while now. Have you noticed a shift in the talent now versus years ago?
1: Yes, I think the fashion industry in Oman is evolving, and programs like Fashion Future are really much needed for our talents, young talents, to avoid the mistakes that we did, you know, when we started, because we did not have the guidance. And I've realized, like, most of the students that I take are startup businesses. So they have the talent, they're just afraid of taking certain decisions. And I think around 40% of the talents that we've trained opened up their own businesses, their stores and their workshops. So I think there's a lot of positive impact from Fashion Future.
0: Do you realize or do you notice that they are more aware of global trends?
1: Definitely, they're more aware of how the industry works globally. They're more aware of timelines. They're more aware of the retail strategy and fabric sourcing, pricing. All of these are details that no one teaches us unless you come from a fashion background. And sometimes, even what you do in college, if you come from a fashion degree, doesn't necessarily work in the market. So, sharing the knowledge of being in the market for almost 20 years with these startups, I think has been helping them a lot, really, to understand how the local and regional market work.
0: And Emily, I think you learned a lot through travel and exposure to the international fashion world. These are opportunities that maybe not every young person has access to. How much did that help with the way you built Fashion Future?
1: Definitely traveling and meeting people from the industry helps build the understanding of how the industry works. And in Fashion Future, we actually take the students on a trip to Paris. So it's a 9-month program where we intern them in my workshop. And towards end of August, which we're traveling next week, we take them on a trip of sourcing material in Paris, because twice a year, there's these big exhibitions in Paris that have

0: suppliers from all around the world. And we take the students to meet different suppliers from all around the world. Plus, there would be a lot of workshops and talks about the upcoming trends and the market predictability. So it's a chance for them to see the industry from outside the local market. So the whole group goes on a trip to Paris. And after that, in collaboration with the French embassy, we have one of the students. It's very difficult to choose one, but we have certain criteria, and whoever is chosen goes on a 2-week fully sponsored internship in Paris at one of the couture houses. For the last 2 years, it's been with Maison Rabia Kairouz, and we're still in conversation for this year. I'm not sure if it's going to be Rabia Kairouz or someone else, but this is a trip that's fully sponsored by the French embassy.
1: And we need to talk about Muscat Fashion Week, of course. Mm-hmm. What did you want this version to offer?
0: So this is the comeback. This year, Muscat Fashion Week 2026 was the comeback of Muscat Fashion Week after almost 14 years gap. Because we started the Fashion Week back in 2011 through Muscat Municipality before any other Fashion Week in the region. So we were the first. It went on for almost 3 years, then it stopped.
1: And you were merely a participant at the time?
0: Yes, I participated as a designer back in 2012. And I feel now we've been working on this project for the last 3 years because it is the time to bring Muscat Fashion Week back, but in a different format. It was very important to have it as an event that goes beyond entertainment and have the educational part alongside the fashion shows. It was very important to have experts in the industry come and have workshops, master classes, talks, everything related to the fashion industry, not only to design, but to 360 degree for the talents to understand how the industry works. And this is really what we need at the moment.
1: Mm-hmm. Was there something that you wanted this year's Muscat Fashion Week to have that you simply couldn't pull off on time?
0: Well, although we've been working on the project for quite some time, building the content and attracting the right people, because it was very important for us that we attract experts. We wanted Muscat Fashion Week to be a platform to put Oman on the international fashion map when it comes to the fashion industry. We have a 5-year plan. There are things that we couldn't achieve in the first edition, but we're very positive because the success of Muscat Fashion Week went beyond our expectations. The exposure that Muscat Fashion Week got in terms of elite media crossed $12 million, which is way beyond what we put as targets. And it's positioning Oman in a way we understand that the local fashion market is not as big as other markets in the region. But Oman has something that others don't have. And it was very important for us, for people from the luxury industry, to see Oman and to experience Oman. And that's why we really believe that the creative industry is very much linked with tourism. And we had very good support from the Ministry of Tourism because they understand that this is the way forward. Fashion industry has huge impact. And people who are interested in lifestyle and fashion are the right targets for Oman as tourism. So to me, I think we have achieved what we were aiming at, to position Muscat Fashion Week, the comeback of Muscat Fashion Week. It was a success for a first edition, and we can tell through the numbers that we got. And we really hope that this sustains and becomes an annual event.
1: That's a wonderful achievement. I also came to know that the final approval for Muscat Fashion Week came 6 weeks prior to the event. What were those 6 weeks like?
0: The good thing is that we were prepared because, as I told you, we've been working on the content for almost 3 years. And we've been building the network around who we really targeted to come to Oman. And

0: we traveled to meet all the people that we wanted them to be in Oman and convinced them to come. So yes, it was hectic and very tight timeline, but we managed to pull the event successfully because I think we were prepared.
1: What made you choose to go forward with it despite all these challenges?
0: I think it's the right time to have such events in Oman. We're ready. And unless something like this happens in the country, I don't think the fashion industry will be evolving and moving forward. Such events will help us all build a fashion industry that is stronger, will have designers have more courage to stick on to their talent and to continue in this creative industry, because if there isn't anything that's happening around, people will lose hope and think that it's not something that they should continue in. So I think having such events that are under the umbrella of the government is very important to give the designers and the creatives the hope to continue in such industries.
1: Yeah, I also understand that you want Omani designers to have international opportunities, but you've also been very clear that going global shouldn't mean losing your identity as Omani. So how do you find that balance?
0: I think sticking to your identity is very important. That doesn't mean you work on, let's say, traditional dresses. Creative people know how to find a way to introduce their identity in a way where you can present in your designs in any part of the world. I work on designs that are inspired by Oman, but are made in a way where any woman in any part of the world can wear. We have our designs stock all around GCC. We work with international retailers, Harvey Nichols, Galeries Lafayette. We have our designs stocked in Copenhagen, in London, we've done Paris Fashion Week. So I think, and there is demand for the designs, which means that even with modest wear, people are really interested if the designs are suitable. So such events will lead the local designers really to understand what works for retail. So being exposed to such events, to such experts, understanding what's going around the region internationally when it comes to fashion trends, help you build your designs in a way where you cater to the international market, but yet make a way to have your identity mm-hmm. visible.
1: Ahmed, before we conclude this interview, I'd like to ask you this question. If you could put the woman who designed her own wedding dress next to the one who rebuilt Muscat Fashion Week, what would surprise your younger self the most?
0: I think as a person, I'm really someone who likes to learn and evolve. So every time I lift the bar, I set targets for myself that scare me off. Mm-hmm. And I don't like to stay where I am for long. I always want to move to my next level. And I strongly believe that when we move up, we should be holding hands of others and taking others up with us, because this will help the whole industry evolve and grow. And unless that happens, the Omani fashion industry will not reach anywhere. And when I started, I had a goal. I said, I really want to put Oman on the international fashion map. I don't know how, I don't know when will this happen, but it simply started by me designing collections inspired by Oman. So we've been telling small Omani stories through our collections since spring, summer 16. And it's been evolving since. And if that happened in 20 years, I'm not sure what will be happening in the next 5 years, because I dream big.
1: Amel, thank you so much for sharing your inspiring story with us. I'm sure it's inspired many Omani creatives out there.
0: Thank you.
1: Where can we find you on social media?
0: On Instagram, Amel Raisi Official.

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2: Assalamu alaikum wa rahmatullahi wa barakatuh. My name is Asma Riyami. Welcome back to Between Candid Thoughts. Now today we've got another reflective question. Today I am asking myself this, and maybe I can invite you, my dear listener, to ask the same. If I knew I couldn't fail. If I knew I couldn't fail, what would I pursue? Maybe this reflection today, maybe today's reflection is a bit more on the positive side, but I want to learn, I want to know, if I knew I couldn't fail, what would I pursue? What would I try? So let's imagine this for a moment, that failure wasn't possible. Not that everything would automatically work out, but let's imagine. Imagine you knew without a doubt that failure couldn't define you. You couldn't lose your worth. You couldn't embarrass yourself. Nobody would judge you. No one will say, I told you so. What would you do? What would you pursue? Would you start a business? Write that book? Move somewhere new? Apply for an opportunity? Maybe tell someone how you feel. Or maybe you'd simply give yourself permission to become a different person. And it's interesting how we say, I don't know what I want. I hear this sometimes. But the truth is, I know what I want, but I'm afraid of what might happen if I actually try. Fear can disguise itself as practicality. I'll do it one day. It's not the right time. I need more experience. I'm not ready. And sometimes those things can be true. It can be factual. But sometimes they're fear. Sometimes they are fear wearing a very convincing costume. So I want to ask myself, if failure couldn't hurt my identity, what would I pursue? Not what would look impressive or what would make other people around me proud, but me. I as a person, what would make me feel alive? And I think the purpose of this question is not to convince myself that I can't fail, because I know I can, but I want to remind myself, I want to discover what matters enough to me. What matters enough to you that you'd be willing to risk falling for it or failing for it? Meaningful life requires courage, and this is a topic that philosophers and thinkers have been discussing for centuries. More on that lined up for us next.

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1: 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Today, we are reflecting on this question. If I knew I couldn't fail, what would I pursue? And we've got philosophers and thinkers that have been telling us for centuries that a meaningful life requires courage. Let's begin with Friedrich Nietzsche. He famously challenged people to live in a way that was truly their own. Now, his philosophy repeatedly confronts us with the question of whether we're living according to our own values, or are we simply following the expectations we've inherited? We've also got Ralph Waldo Emerson. He placed a huge importance on self-reliance and trusting one's own inner voice. Both perspectives point toward something a little uncomfortable. A meaningful life may require us to disappoint the version of ourselves that wants certainty. Because whether we like it or not, certainty doesn't usually come before action. Often, courage comes first. And Albert Camus. Albert Camus explored the absurdity and uncertainty of existence. There are no guarantees. We don't get a contract promising that all our efforts will succeed. Yet here we are. We still have the ability to choose how we live. And that's what makes a courageous life meaningful. Not necessarily knowing the outcome. And still choosing to participate anyway. So maybe a better question isn't, what if I fail? It's more like, what would I lose if I never tried? Failure can teach us. We forget that rejection can redirect us. Mistakes can change us, make us better. But never starting, never beginning, never taking that first step, that can leave us with a question that follows us for years. What if I did try? Thank you so much for hanging out with me so far. Going on a short break and I'll be back.

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1: 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I really hope you're enjoying today's experience. Welcome back to Between Candid Thoughts. I want us to take a short break from reflecting today and enjoy this experience created by the artist Tony Jones. Now, this song is called Start With Water. It is the second track from her 2020 album, I See Me Mantras. Now, Tony Jones in this project has a broader style of spoken word affirmations, self-reflection, and healing and self-love. With tracks including, with the album including tracks like Mystery of Me, Take Up Space, and so much more. I think Start With Water is a beautiful track to experience today. Now, the title, Start With Water, can be understood as an invitation to return. To return to something basic and essential before even trying to solve everything else. I think water can be a powerful metaphor here. It's a powerful metaphor for flow, cleansing, life and nourishment, adaptability, and most importantly, beginning again. Let's give this experience a listen and I'll be back.
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1: It's Esma here. Welcome back. Welcome back to today's reflective audio journey. So if we can take a moment together, let's take a slow breath in and let it go. Close your eyes if you're comfortable. Take a slow breath in and let it go. For the next few moments, you don't need to be impressive. You don't need to know exactly how things will unfold today, right now, at this moment. We can just breathe. And if the following resonates with you, repeat them with me. I give myself permission to try. I give myself permission to try. I don't need certainty to take the first step. I do not need certainty to take the first step. I can be afraid and still move forward. I can be afraid and still move forward. Failure does not define my worth. Mistakes do not make me a failure. I am capable of learning, adapting, and beginning again. Failure does not define my worth. Mistakes do not make me a failure, and I am capable of learning, adapting, and beginning again. I give myself permission to pursue what matters to me. I trust myself enough to take

one step. I give myself permission to pursue what matters to me. I trust myself enough to take one step. I think that one was a little heavy. If we can take another deep breath, take a deep breath in and slowly let it go. Think of something you've been postponing. Something that keeps returning to your mind. You don't have to promise yourself that you'll accomplish it. Let's just allow ourselves to imagine beginning. Maybe today, one step is enough. You don't have to leap. I don't have to have the entire map or the entire path mapped out. Sometimes courage is simply saying, I am willing to find out what happens. So as we take a last deep breath together, remember, my dear listener, you don't need the guarantee of success to give yourself a chance. You do not need a guarantee of success to give yourself a chance. Thank you so much for hanging out with me.

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2: In a world that never stops rushing, when was the last time you stopped to listen? 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As we conclude today's episode, I would like to share a small reminder. Everything discussed in Between Candid Thoughts comes from a place of personal reflection, lived experience, curiosity, and research. My name is Asma Riyami. I am not a mental health professional, therapist, counselor, or medical expert, and nothing shared here should be considered professional advice or a substitute for seeking support from qualified professionals. This space is simply an invitation to think, question, reflect, and explore ideas together. Some thoughts, they may resonate with you deeply, others may not, and that's okay. My intention is not to provide answers for your life, but we are creating space for meaningful questions, questions that encourage self-awareness, growth, and honest conversations with ourselves. So my dear listener, take what serves you and leave what does not. Trust your own wisdom, your own experiences, and when needed, seek guidance from professionals who are trained to support you. If you need help, seek it. If you need help, seek it. Thank you so much for sharing this moment with me. Until next time, keep wondering, keep reflecting, and keep making space for your candid thoughts. Ma'a salama.

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What I need you to do right now, who's listening, you lovely person on the other end of whatever airwaves or radio station this finds you at, I need you to get loose.

0: tuned to 90.4 Oman FM, and this is Irfan Al-Ajmi and artificial intelligence. We've heard about a lot, haven't we? It's seen many different use cases and many, many different innovations over the years, hasn't it? Well, get this. Omani student and young researcher Aya Elkindi has earned international recognition for her AI project, Sentinel, after it was selected among the top 13 projects at the London International Youth Science Forum. The project uses AI to combat and identify financial activity that could be suspicious and potentially a crime. So we're going to find out here today what Sentinel is, how does it work, and what it was like representing Oman on an international stage. Aya, thank you so much for coming to the show today. It's truly a pleasure having you here in the studio. And let's start things off by asking you what went through your mind when you learned that your project, Sentinel, had been selected among the top 13.
1: First of all, thank you for inviting me here in this interview. To kick things off, I would say that it was quite unreal. I remember during that moment, it was all us 10 delegates sitting in a cafe shop after a rigorous schedule of presenting and hosting and presenting our projects to the international stage. And all of us were exhausted and just grateful that we're done with and everything. But we still had that pride that we presented Oman in such a big stage. I remember scrolling through my application of the LISIF, and then the first notification I see is my name in it. And the first thing I told to my supervisor, Ms. Habir from the RIA, is that I'm in. I was really happy for it, to be honest. I was really grateful and happy to present Oman in such an international stage. And I was grateful for LISIF to give me the opportunity to showcase my project that, if you think about it, that it was just a small idea that started off from a table, from a random curiosity, into now being showcased internationally in a bigger stage to represent Oman and prove Oman's value internationally. It was a big honor, to be honest. It was a privilege for me.
0: I can only imagine. And let's talk about Sentinel, actually, because I'm sure a lot of listeners are hearing about it for the first time, right? What can you tell us about what exactly is the project and what does it aim to achieve?
1: So to make it simple, Sentinel, or Project Sentinel, is an AI system that is built to monitor and detect the money laundering. And not in terms of transaction base or in isolation, basically from one account to another, but more of to detect and find the core network or the criminal network in both nationally, regionally, and internationally. As we may know, most of the transaction can happen cross borders. So that's the goal and the big issue and the research that I'm focusing on in the financial industry.
0: Can I ask what inspired it?
1: To be honest, I'm a big fan of documentaries, crime documentaries, and so on and so forth. A big example could be Money Heist. Pretty sure all of us know about that. But what inspired it mainly is that how many people may not know, realize the big impact and how money laundering can undermine the financial and industry and economy and society as a whole. You may not see it or feel it, but it does damage the financial industry and its economy.
0: So how does it work, Project Sentinel, right? What is the system looking for when it analyzes these financial transactions?
1: So what makes it different from the usual banking systems that in the AML department of each banks is that instead of focusing on isolated transactions, meaning from one account to another within the bank's perimeters, it focuses on the entire network, so where this money started, where it came from, and where is it going, and by whom, and where, and so on and so forth. Basically, building an entire case file and report, or an STR for short, which is a structured transaction report, or suspicious transaction report, explaining that this account or this customer may seem suspicious for these set of reasons, along with showcasing the network alongside it, whether it be an innocent victim that fell under the money laundering or an agreed or an fixed network society or criminal gang, you can say.
0: And how do you train it? Like, how have you trained Sentinel to distinguish between genuinely suspicious behavior and transactions that might just look unusual, you know, like it's odd?
1: That's actually a really good question, because a lot of people may ask me that. What makes it different is that it does behavioral fingerprinting, meaning that it learns the usual, what the usual transactions are, and it learns the habit and behavior of that certain account or customer, how it does its financial decisions and so on and so forth, whether it's a business or a private company or just a client who's doing the usual transactional work. It learns the usual behavior to detect the unusual. So whenever there is a random spike from a customer or a random abnormal behavior, then it would analyze it further and see where that money goes. Once it figures out that may turn out to be suspicious, then it will rank it up into a short list and a report case for the investigators to work on and dive deeper into.
0: Okay, and I want to pivot now a little bit, if that's all right. I want to look under the hood. Mm. Developing an AI, any piece of software really, has its fair share of challenges.
1: Yeah.
0: Were there any challenges that you faced during your work on the project, and how did you overcome them?
1: I believe the first one would be the data itself. As you know, financial data is very private and has a lot of policies and regulations. So what I did is look up into IBM's website and find the available data to train with. And a good advice I would give for people who may be listening in is that if you don't have data, just create your own data. Just make up your own.
0: How do you make up your own?
1: By repetition, basically. You build from one another, from one transaction to another. For example, from my case. So I've used the fake or synthetic data to learn the usual behavior and learn the special transactions that's in it, and then train it and see how it goes on the model. Can it detect it or not? And how it detects, and build me an entire explainability case file on it for the investigators to view.
0: Now, because you're also dealing with, I'm glad you mentioned privacy, in fact, because you're dealing with financial information, privacy and accuracy are obviously extremely important. How did you account for the possibility of maybe Sentinel getting something wrong?
1: That is the main reason why I've included the investigator to be included in the system, or in the loop, as you can say, a human in the loop system for short. It's that the Sentinel has no authority to freeze an account or block a transaction or even file it as suspicious and block everything. The investigator in the end point and the receiving point of the output of the model would be the one who does the final decisions and go further and take further steps. The Sentinel's purpose is to make life easier for the investigators. I'm pretty sure it'd be very impossible to, it would be time consuming and resource consuming for them to spend hours on 500, for example, false alarms just to receive a few suspicious activities. So it summarizes the entire work and have them focus on the real criminal network and focus on real crime in the end.
0: And how far along is it, Sentinel, currently? Is it still in the research phase, development phase? What are we looking at?
1: So far, I would say it's in the research phase. It's starting off really well for now. But once we include a real data inside of it, then I believe it can scale further and become a very useful tool for not only for Oman, but internationally in the financial industry to protect the world's economy.
0: And do you feel like maybe there's also a race between developing Sentinel and financial crimes becoming increasingly more sophisticated? And if so, how do you stay ahead of that in this technological race?
1: I mean, I wouldn't say that any AI system should be foolproof, especially in the financial sector, because as you said, it always develops, it's always going forward, moving forward as the technology advances, as the criminals advances as well, and learn the new trends. So the AI always adapts. And this is why I've included the human in the loop system, where the investigator will always be a huge part of the decision in the end, to be understanding the human part, while Sentinel do the analytical part in the data and simplify the investigator's job to understand the criminal, their trends, the networks, and where this money goes in the end and how it damages them, the financial industry.
0: I want to pivot now as well, again. Let's talk about your experience at the forum. You were competing alongside young scientists as well on an international stage. What did it feel like to present alongside them?
1: Amazing, like truly eye-opening, to be honest. It feels like when you're in a usual environment that you're used to with your usual community, it feels very normal for you. But then once you get exposed to that huge stage, that huge international audience, and that be get to know these people from different worlds. I'm pretty sure it's around 90 from 90 different countries of researchers and innovative students that are just like me and my other 10 delegates. It's just eye-opening. It feels like

0: your limitations or the box that you may believe that you may be in is just expanded into a wider horizon for you, and that whatever that you may believe, it can reach, it can go further than you might assume at first, and that there are people out there that are just like you, just going and researching and making innovative ideas for the better world.
1: And did you encounter any feedback, any questions or anything of the sort that may have changed how you look at Project Sentinel?
0: Yes, actually. Although as a polymath myself who enjoys multidisciplinary topics, and no matter how different it may be or sound like, I believe that learning and seeing those research ideas and those projects from multidisciplinary and different international participants inside the London, it was eye-opening, first of all, because it gave me a bit better perspective of understanding, or a different perspective of understanding Sentinel, or like how I could make it simpler for others to understand, as not many have that much domain experience or knowledge in the financial sector, including myself, of course. But for example, I've met one of the participants. His name is Kiao. He's from Canada. And his project was one of the projects that made me look further into the medical air sector. As I said, it may be part of the financial as well. It have some, could be, have some relation to it, as you can say, no matter how subtle it may be or untrendy now. Maybe in the future, it could develop to that case, as you may know, human trafficking and so on and so forth.
1: And what's next for you? How has this experience changed what you want to do or study or pursue in the future?
0: I'll say I'll keep going forward with this project as the main idea. And the second of all is to develop artificial intelligence to become beneficial for human society, as everyone might assume and believe that how AI might take over the world. I believe the opposite, if we can take the correct steps in this generation and in this coming future, and in hopes that my project would develop further and to be used not regionally but internationally as well, and help protect our economy and society and communities to live a better life, a better, affordable, safer life, as you can say. So that's my first goal. My second one, inshallah, if God wills, is to pursue further studies in artificial intelligence in Imperial College. I would love to go back there in London and meet my research participants and see how further they went, and perhaps reconnect with them and represent Oman further.
1: Inshallah, looking forward to it. And finally, the floor is open. Is there any final message you'd like to leave our listeners with?
0: I would say keep going forward and further forward than you may believe. No matter how big your idea is, just be delusional, I would say. And if you might seem that you feel yourself like you're in a box, then get out of that box. Go to a new environment, go to a new area, just explore yourself. Just figure everything out. It may seem that, oh, you're just dull, or that you have nothing significant, there's nothing new for you, that you might put a fingerprint into this world, in our world. I would say if you just change your perspective, or you change the lighting of where you may see, then you would definitely see how big you can change the world. No matter how small it is now, it will be big in the future. So that's the first advice I would give for them. And I hope they would follow through. I hope to see them in the future as well.
1: Inshallah, very much looking forward to that. Aya, thank you so, so very much for joining us here today. And once again, congratulations on this incredible achievement.
0: Yeah, it's a pleasure.
1: Truly.
0: It's a pleasure to present Oman. And I'd give a huge thanks to the RIA for giving me all the support to showcase my project and be a representative to present Oman in a bigger stage.
1: And inshallah, we'll get to see you representing Oman yet again. And inshallah, we'll see Sentinel in action in the future as well. It's a fascinating example, ladies and gents, of how young researchers here in Oman are taking some very real world problems and applying real world tech to address them as well. We'll definitely be keeping an eye out. And once again, wishing you the very, very best. And thank you so, so much for coming to the studio here today.
0: My pleasure.
1: Truly, it's our pleasure. Truly, thank you.
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بسم الله الرحمن الرحيم. In the name of Allah, most gracious, most merciful. All praise be to Allah, the master of the day of judgment. And peace and blessings be upon our beloved messenger Muhammad sallallahu alayhi wa sallam. Dear brothers and sisters, assalamu alaikum wa rahmatullahi wa barakatuh. Welcome to your show Roadmap, and I'm your host Hatim Abdissalam. And we are continuing our journey with the glorious Quran, the final revelation to mankind, the roadmap for our success in this life and in the hereafter. And in this series, we are, you know, extracting the Quranic wisdoms and gems that we can find in this glorious book. We are taking one verse at a time and learning from this verse and understanding how to implement them in our daily lives. So today, inshallah, we will start a section under the title, The Supportive Role. In every society, there is a person who plays the primary role. Then there are other persons who play supporting roles. According to the Islamic principle, all human beings, both men and women, are equal. Equality is one important principle of Islam, but it is also a fact that every man is Mr. Different and every woman is Mrs. Different. In such a situation, Islam gives a very practical formula. People are

are equals as regards respect, but they are different in the roles they play in life. In every society, there are a few people who are born to play a primary role, while others are destined to play a secondary role. This is how the law of nature. There is no escape from this natural law. Now, the Quran in chapter Al-A'raf, Surah Al-A'raf, the heights, refers to an instance of what happened when this law was flouted. The translation of the relevant verses is as follows. Allah says in Surah 7, Ayah 175, 176,

0: فاقصص القصص لعلهم يتفكرون.
1: And the translation is, recite to them the tale of the man to whom we gave our signs, but who then cast them to one side and Satan overtook him, and he became one of those who went astray. If it had been our will, we could have used these signs to exalt him, but instead he clung to the earth and followed his own desires. These Quranic verses refer to a well-known personality of Arabia, a contemporary of the Prophet of Islam. His name was Umayyah ibn al-Salt. He was known as an intelligent person and enjoyed a great reputation in the Arab society of that time. When he came to know that Prophet Muhammad, peace be upon him, claimed to be the Prophet of God, he became angry because he thought that he, not Muhammad, should have been appointed as the Prophet. From this point onwards, he became hostile towards the Prophet of Islam and remained so up to the last moment of his life. Citing this example, the Quran stresses the necessity for everyone to accept that in every society there are two different roles, the primary and the secondary. According to the law of nature, only a few people can play the former role. Others must willingly accept the latter. A society can be run smoothly only when its members are ready to follow this formula of nature. In every society, there is a person who plays the primary role. Then there are other persons who play supporting roles. Both roles are equally important. Without following this principle, no society can have the status of a healthy society. This principle is a universal principle. It is applicable everywhere, in the family, in society, as well as in the government. My dear brothers and sisters, what do you think of this? Is this practical? Is it applicable to what you see around you? Let's take the example of the household. The role of the father and the mother is far more superior to the role of the children. They have a responsibility to take care and to be the decision makers of the household, of the family. And it is the role of the children to follow the parents towards righteousness, toward guidance, towards their well-being. Allah could have made all of us have the same status in terms of functions, but Allah wanted us to complement one another. He wanted us to work together, to build a society together. It is exactly applicable in the workplace, in the market, in the government, between the leader and the followers, and so on. And also when it comes to our faith, we will have people who are far more knowledgeable than us in the scripture, in the hadith, and so on. And it is our role to follow those who are knowledgeable, to understand from them, and to listen to them. And that's why when this formula is shaken, you find instability. And I give an example. In some of the Western society, the children want to play the role of the parents. They want equal rights to the parents. They want to have a say in everything they do. They want to be decision makers. And this ends up that they clash with their parents. And they move out of the house. And they cut ties with their parents for years. But Islam brought these formulas through these verses to regulate us, to teach us how to live in a society, to coexist which with each other and the roles that were appointed by Allah for us. And we have to accept that role. I ask Allah subhanahu wa ta'ala to make us among those who follow our designated roles. I ask Allah subhanahu wa ta'ala to give us tranquility in our homes, our workplace, our societies, and make us among those who hear the verses of Allah and implement them in their lives. Now let's move on to the next section, which is under the title, Avoid Confrontation. Accept the status quo in controversial matters and divert your activities to the non-confrontational field. The 74th chapter of the Quran, Al-Muddathir, which means wrapped in his cloth, was revealed in 610 AD. At that time, the Prophet of Islam, peace be upon him, was in Mecca. In this chapter, the Prophet, peace be upon him, was given a direction from God to convey the message of Tawheed, which means the oneness of God, to his people. This chapter begins by saying, Allah says in chapter 74, verse 1 to 7,

0: نصير.
1: And the translation is, O you wrapped in your cloak, arise and give warning. Proclaim the glory of your Lord. Purify your garments. Shun uncleanness. Do not bestow a favor in the exception of receiving more in return. And for the sake of your Lord, be patient. At that time, there was only one meeting place in the town of Mecca where the Prophet, peace be upon him, could find an audience. It was the courtyard of the Kaaba, a mosque built by the Prophet Abraham. But the people of old Mecca were idol worshippers, and they had placed 360 idols within the parameters of the Kaaba. It would apparently have been necessary for the Prophet, peace be upon him, first of all, to purify the Kaaba of these idols. But this kind of beginning would have been bound to create serious problems. It would inevitably have resulted in a confrontation between the Prophet and the idol worshippers. So the Prophet resorted to a very practical method. He decided to ignore the presence of the idols in the Kaaba and just go to the audience and address them and convey to them the message of the Quran. The Prophet's formula on this occasion was, accept the status quo and avail of the opportunities that the presence of the audience afforded him. This policy can be described as a non-confrontational. It proved so successful that the Prophet, peace be upon him, was able to continue his mission for a further 13 years without any confrontation. This policy is expressed in the Quran in these words, purify your garments. In other words, purify the hearts of the people and leave the problem of idols until there is a change in the situation. Our world is a world of conflict and differences. In such a world, there is a very important question: from where to begin? The answer, in the light of the above example, is to accept the status quo in controversial matters and divert your activities to the non-confrontational field. The confrontational approach involves a very serious loss, that is, a waste of time and energy, while the non-confrontational method makes it possible to devote all your time and energy towards achieving your goal. My dear brothers and sisters, this is something that we see on a daily basis, especially in the community of believers. You would find people around you that are indulged in things that anger Allah subhanahu wa ta'ala, especially if the Muslims are minorities. If you focus that you want to change the entire community and do the big things, it will be very hard and you will get into confrontational situations with these people. But if you start step by focusing towards the heart, being kind, representing your faith in the best way, being influential through your conduct, your behavior, then indeed you'll start seeing the results. And that's what the Prophet ﷺ witnessed, that more people were coming to the fold of Islam because of the non-confrontational method that the Prophet ﷺ has used with these people. And eventually, what we see today is a society that is 100% believers worshipping Allah alone. What an achievement. It takes time. It takes patience, but eventually you're going to reap the fruits of your confrontational approach towards the matters. Now, let us move to the next section, which is under the title From Potential to Reality. It showed that our world is so full of potential that even a desert can be turned into a green belt. Abraham was a great prophet, peace be upon him. As a tribute to his greatness, he was called Abu al-Anbiya, father of the prophets. Born in ancient Iraq, he traveled to different countries such as Palestine, Egypt, and Syria. Lastly, he settled his wife, Hagar, and his son, Ismail, in the desert of Arabia, in a place near present-day Mecca. The Quran narrates the story of the life of Prophet Abraham in different

chapters. The above story is referred to in chapter 14, when the prophet Abraham settled there. He said a prayer to God Almighty, which is recorded in the chapter Ibrahim of the Quran. Allah says in Surah 14, Ayah 37,

And the translation is, O Lord, I have settled some of my offspring in an uncultivable valley near your sacred house, Lord, so that they may establish prayer. So make people's hearts incline towards them and provide them with fruits so that they may be grateful. One aspect of this story was purely religious. This aspect is quite well known. But there is also another aspect to it that may be termed secular. The later aspect of this story has also a great lesson to teach. And this is no doubt a universal lesson. I would say that this prayer was not a mysterious prayer. It was the invocation of a natural law. That is, God created the present world with great potential, and then he gave man the capacity to turn this potential into reality. 4,000 years ago, when this event occurred, most of this area was a desert. This was the same area that is now in the border sense called the Middle East. It is now a land where there is greenery, agriculture, and horticulture, and where there are beautiful cities and modern infrastructure. 4,000 years ago, all these things were hidden in nature. Now they have become a reality. The story of the prophet Abraham, peace be upon him, was primarily a religious story, but it showed that our world is so full of potential that even a desert can be turned into a green belt. This is a lesson which is universal in its application. God created man with a great mind, but the creation was based on what is called in education the discovery method. Everything was hidden in nature, but it was required of man that he employ his mind to discover all those things. The history of civilization is an ongoing demonstration of this principle. My dear brothers and sisters, this is a beautiful explanation, and I think we all see ourselves in the story where there is so much potential out there. We just have to look, we just have to strive and work hard, because nothing is impossible. If Allah subhanahu wa ta'ala turned the barren land of Mecca into a city that it is today, where millions of people

0: visit it every single day. If that is possible, then nothing is impossible for Allah. And we just need to have the hope, do our homework, and Allah subhanahu wa ta'ala will make things become a reality.
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0: Now we move on to the next section, which is under the title, A World Full of Friends. If you read the Quran, you will find that almost all its verses convey the same positive message, either directly or indirectly. The world is full of friends. Someone is your actual friend, another is your potential friend. You are living in a world in which there are friends all around. This is one of the universal concepts given in the Quran in the chapter of Fussilat, which means revelations well expounded. I would like to quote some relevant verses from the Quran on this subject. Allah says in Surah 41, Ayah 34,

And the translation is, good and evil deeds are not equal. Repel evil with what is better. Then you will see that one who was once your enemy has become your dearest friend. These Quranic verses have a background. When the Prophet, peace be upon him, was in the ancient city of Mecca, people became hostile to him and to his mission. The Meccan people used to abuse him and sometimes try to cause him physical harm in their show of hostility. Clearly, it was an undesirable situation for both the Prophet and his companions. At this moment of crisis, the Prophet, peace be upon him, and his companions were given the above guidance. It meant, don't show a negative reaction. Don't be resentful. Don't try to adopt the policy of tit for tat. Contrary to this, God Almighty revealed the above guidance, the essence of which was to keep one's patience and to give a positive response in return for negative behavior. This formula worked very well. Very soon, hostilities ceased altogether. The majority of those who had been hostile became the friends of the Prophet, peace be upon him, first in Mecca and then gradually throughout the whole of the Arabian Peninsula. Why did this formula prove to be so effective? The reason is very simple. Good behavior in return for bad behavior has a far-reaching effect. It touches the conscience of others. And it is a fact that when you are able to touch the conscience of the other person, you will successfully change his heart. According to the law of nature, this behavior is like a psychological compulsion. No one can afford to go against his conscience. This Quranic teaching is based on a principle that may be called unilateral ethics. Bilateral ethic is not part of the social scheme of the Quran. There is no doubt that in terms of results, unilateral ethics is far more effective than bilateral ethics. If you read the Quran, you will find that almost all its verses convey the same positive message, either directly or indirectly. The Quran tries to establish a society in which all its members, both men and women, adopt this kind of positive behavior. Reactionary behavior forms no part of the scheme of the Quran. My dear brothers and sisters, it is our duty to recite the Quran and look at the verses and contemplate on them and try and apply the teachings in our lives. And I would give a classical example of this verse that was just recited in our modern day life. We will take as a case study the scenario of Gaza and what happened in Gaza. And I want you to think of the Israeli hostages that were captured by the Palestinians, and they were there as captives or prisoners or hostages for almost a year. And during that time, despite them being the enemy towards the Palestinians, despite some of them being soldiers, and actually they are there
to kill the Palestinians, but unfortunately, they were caught and they became hostages. The Palestinians, in return, applied this verse or this formula and treated them with kindness and as if they are one of them. And the result was seen on the day these hostages were released and sent back to their homes. You could see the joy in their faces. You could see them hugging those military Palestinians who held them hostages in the first place. You would see them waving to their prisoners. You would see them speaking to the media later on, you know, in the best way, describing how the Palestinians were very kind and generous towards them. So basically, whatever Allah subhanahu wa ta'ala is telling us and teaching us in these verses, it does work if we implement it in our life. And you can imagine what this world would look like if every one of us treated those who show hostility towards us, if we treated them with kindness and good word and tolerance, what will our lives be like today? If the Prophet sallallahu alaihi wasallam, on the day of opening Mecca, when he had an army of 10,000 companions, he could have crushed the people of Mecca who were hostile towards him and tried to assassinate him so many times. But in return, he was kind to them, he forgave them, and he released them. And he said, "Go, you are the released ones today," or "you are the free ones today." And the result of that act of kindness is that the entire Arabian Peninsula reverted back to Islam, and they are Muslims until today, 1400 years from that event. Now we move on to the next section that is under the title, "Like a Good Tree." A good man is one who is like a good tree. A tree begins from a seed, then it turns into a plant, then a strong trunk, then branches and leaves, and then flowers and fruits. According to the Quran, man must be like a good tree. A good tree is a natural analogy for a good man. The translation of the relevant verses from the chapter of Ibrahim is as follows. Allah says in Surah 14, Ayah 24 and 25.

And the translation is, do you not see how God compares a good word to a good tree? Its root is firm and its branches are in the sky. It yields its fruits each season with its Lord's permission. God makes such comparisons for people in order that they may take heed. The tree is a unique phenomenon of nature. Moreover, the tree sets an example for man. It is required for a man that he translate this tree culture into human life. This culture implies begin deep-rooted, vastly spread out, and at all times giving out benefits. A good man is one who is like a good tree. What is a tree? A tree begins from a seed, then it turns into a plant, then a strong trunk, then branches and leaves, and then flowers and fruits. A stone cannot grow, but a tree continually grows till it becomes completely lush green with many fine attributes, as referred to in the above Quranic verse. The same is required of men and women. All men and women must develop themselves like a tree, where the tree develops itself in physical terms. Men and women must develop the same qualities in terms of morality. Every human being should firmly establish himself on his roots. He should be strong like a tree trunk. He should have a vibrant character like the leaves. He should prove himself fruitful for society. He should convey to people positive vibrations of life. Just as a tree supplies fresh oxygen to man, and he should provide shelter to his fellow human beings. A green tree makes our world beautiful. Without trees, our earth would be barren. A tree is a giver, member of our world. It gives everything but on a unilateral basis. For example, a tree continuously supplies fresh oxygen, but it never sends the bill for it. Similar behavior is required of both men and women. Men and women must live in their society as giver persons. They must adopt this culture on unilateral basis. They must live in their society in such a manner that society may always benefit from them. Like this, men and women can make their society like a beautiful garden. My dear

Brothers and sisters, we as human beings and as believers are required to be a positive contribution to our society. Allah has not created you out of vain. Allah has not brought you to this world to just be another number. Allah has a purpose for you, and that purpose is mentioned in a prophetic hadith where the Prophet, peace be upon him, says, خَيْرُ النَّاسِ أَنْفَعَهُمْ لِلنَّاسِ. The best of people are the ones who are most beneficial to others. So we ask Allah subhanahu wa ta'ala to make us among those who are beneficial to others, among those who add values to the lives of others, among those who add and contribute to those who are less privileged. There are so many ways in life that you can be an addition, that you can do good, that you can do good without expecting anything in return. We are living in a life, in a world that is very materialistic, and everything has a price except your soul. If your soul is pure and you're living by an ethical conduct from the Quran and the Sunnah, then you wouldn't have a problem to give away again and again and again until the day you die and go back to Allah. You will always contribute and support and provide, you know, without feeling tired or feeling as if you are having a burden on your shoulders. You would do it in a very pleasant way. You love what you do, and you care about the people around you, and on the day of judgment, for sure, Allah subhanahu wa ta'ala will reward you for your contribution. Now, we move on to the next section, which is under the title, Self-Correcting Mechanism. Man is accountable to God, and every deed of man, big or small, will be evaluated by God. There are 114 chapters in the Quran. Al-Zalzala, which is the chapter of the earthquake, is chapter number 99. There is a story relating to this chapter in which there is a great lesson. It is said that once a man came to the Prophet, peace be upon him, and after some discussion, he accepted the Prophet's faith. Then the Prophet, peace be upon him, said to him, "Stay with Ali ibn Abi Talib," one of his companions, "for your further training." A few days later, the Prophet, peace be upon him, asked Ali ibn Abi Talib about the man who had come to him. He replied that he had stayed with him for a while and then he had gone away, and that now he had no knowledge of his whereabouts. The Prophet, peace be upon him, said, "Anyone who meets him, bring him to me." After a few days, the Prophet, peace be upon him, was able to meet him again. The Prophet, peace be upon him, said to him, "I asked you to stay with Ali ibn Abi Talib for your further training. Then why did you leave Ali?" He replied, "You asked me to take training from him. I did so, and then I went away." Replying to a further question, he said that Ali ibn Abi Talib had taught him chapter
الزلزلة of the

0: Quran, which says, Allah says in Surah 99, verses 7 and 8,
1: فَمَنْ يَعْمَلْ مِثْقَالَ ذَرَّةٍ

And the translation says, whoever has done the smallest particle of good will see it, while whoever has done the smallest particle of evil will see it. Quoting these verses of the Quran, the man said that from these verses he had found the complete message, so there was no need to stay on any longer with Ali. The Prophet, peace be upon him, asked, how did you find the complete message in these verses? He replied, these verses tell us that man is accountable to God, and every deed of man, big or small, will be evaluated by God. Then he will be rewarded for good deeds and punished for bad deeds. Now, I always keep this in mind. I always do what seems good to me, and I always refrain from what seems bad to me. This story explains very beautifully how the Quran develops a self-correcting mechanism in every man and woman. The Quran wants everyone to be on his or her guard at all time. This concept is bound to make a person conduct himself properly. It is at the basis of a character building system. This concept inculcates a very strong incentive to always behave well and refrain from bad behavior in every aspect of life. This incentive works not only in public life, but in private life as well. My dear brothers and sisters, this is a very, very powerful message from Surat Az-Zalzala. Whoever has done the smallest particle of good will see it, while whoever has done the smallest particle of evil will see it. The first part of the verse is very comforting, that no matter how small the good deed that you're doing, then Allah subhanahu wa ta'ala will recognize it. But the second part of the verse is so terrifying, because the bad deeds are normally ignored and we don't take account of these deeds, especially the smaller bad deeds. We ignore them and we think that they are insignificant, and we tend to forget that hellfire is not only relevant for those with big sins, it is also relevant for those with small sins. We have no guarantee whatsoever what can cause us to go to hellfire. So we should not be at ease with the small bad deeds that we do, and we should be proactive to repent from our mistakes, no matter how small we think they are. Repentance is the safety valve for us not to be in a position on the day of judgment where we will regret what we have done. And let us not forget that on the day of judgment, every single deed, whether good or bad, will be exposed in public, in front of all creations. If you think

that in this world it's humiliating for you to be exposed for your sins, then you can imagine the magnitude of shame that you will face on the day of judgment, where every single bad deed you have done will be exposed in full details in front of the entire humanity. And on that day, you have no opportunity to have a lawyer to defend you, and you cannot deny what has happened. And in addition to all of that, your limbs will testify against you. And then suddenly you will find yourself grabbed by the throat or by the back of your neck and dragged on your knees towards the gates of hellfire. And once you see the gates of hellfire and see the tough angels standing at the gates of hellfire, you will be terrified. And before you are thrown into hellfire, you will ask to go back to earth. And what do you think your request will be? Your request will be so that you can do good deeds. And this is a very strong message to all of us, that make sure you do as much good deeds in this world, because when you depart from this world, there's no going back. And it's the end of the story. So perhaps the good deeds that you have will cover the shortfalls or the bad deeds that you have committed. But that's not a guarantee. Make sure that you utilize every single moment of your life to do good. And trust in Allah, and Allah will forgive you and grant you paradise. My dear brothers and sisters, we come to the end of today's episode. I hope it was beneficial. You enjoyed it, you learned something, and you have homework to apply what you learned in your real life. Take care of yourself. You've been listening to Roadmap on 90.4 Oman FM, and I was your host, Hatim Al Absalam. Don't forget me in your prayers. Assalamu alaikum wa rahmatullahi wa barakatuh.

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Good afternoon. This is the 2:30 o'clock news on Radio Sultanate of Oman. We begin with the headlines. Tehran vows to counter U.S. sanctions, emphasizing diplomacy and defense. 8 Palestinians martyred by Israeli forces in the West Bank of Gaza. And over 600 dead, hundreds missing as Nepal disaster rescue continues. Those were the headlines, and now for the news in detail. The Sultanate of Oman and Tajikistan held their third political consultations in Dushanbe, discussing ways to strengthen bilateral cooperation in economic, investment, trade, scientific, and cultural fields. Both sides also explored opportunities to boost joint investments in trade and exchange views on regional and international issues. Officials emphasized continued high-level visits and meetings to further strengthen relations between the two countries. The Sultanate of Oman expressed its solidarity and sincere condolences to the government and people of Algeria following wildfires that broke out in the north of the country, causing deaths and injuries. The foreign ministry extended its deepest sympathy to the families of the victims and expressed its wishes for a swift recovery for all those injured in the fires. 6 people died in a traffic accident yesterday in Al Mahal Sama'il in Dakhliya Governorate. The Royal Oman Police said the accident also left 18 people injured, including 8 in critical condition. Nizwa Industrial City received 22 investment applications in the first half of 2026, with 20 projects approved, representing investments exceeding 12 million Omani riyals. The projects cover oil and gas, chemicals, medical supplies, construction materials, and glass products. Total cumulative investment in the industrial city has exceeded 560 million Omani riyals, with 193 operational projects employing 6,100 workers. The Ministry of Commerce, Industry and Investment Promotion has announced 5 investment opportunities in Dhofar worth nearly 1.95 billion Omani riyals. The projects cover urban development, real estate, ecotourism, and marine tourism. They include Suhul al-Radhad, a botanical garden or a botanical park, an eco-lodge, a diving club in the Halaniyat Islands, and the 1.9 billion riyal future Salalah City development project. You're listening to Radio Sultanate of Oman. Moving internationally, Iran has vowed to firmly confront U.S. pressure, stressing that diplomacy and defense are complementary. Tehran said it would continue political and diplomatic efforts while maintaining military readiness amid growing economic and political pressure. Meanwhile, Washington imposed new sanctions on Iran-linked entities and individuals following Treasury Secretary Scott Bessent's warnings of further economic measures 6 months

into the ongoing war. Three Palestinians were martyred and others wounded in an Israeli strike west of Jenin in the occupied West Bank. In Gaza, five members of one family were martyred in an Israeli drone strike near Khan Yunis. Meanwhile, the EU and 14 countries condemned Israeli measures affecting UNRWA as Gaza faces severe humanitarian and health conditions. The death toll from devastating floods in Nepal and Tibet has risen to more than 620, with over 4,260 people still missing. The disaster followed a massive avalanche that sent rocks, ice, and mud through Himalayan river systems. Nepal has requested specialized technical assistance and portable bridges from India and China, while estimating reconstruction costs at least $5 billion. U.S. President Donald Trump announced that NASA is developing a nuclear-powered interplanetary spacecraft scheduled for a Mars mission in 2028. Speaking at NASA's Johnson Space Center in Houston, Trump said the spacecraft could become part of a future American space fleet. He also announced plans for a U.S. Space Academy to train military personnel, engineers, and civilian space operators. Google has introduced new AI-powered travel planning features in Search, allowing users to find flights, track airfares, and book hotels. The tools can compare options from more than 300 airlines and travel websites and send email alerts when prices change. Users can also check costs using reward points and miles and book accommodation directly through AI mode. Anthropic, developer of the Claude AI assistant, has launched a research version of its model hardware standard, enabling AI agents to communicate with scientific and industrial equipment. The standard can coordinate devices including microscopes, lasers, and robotic arms. Anthropic says it could enable more automated laboratories where AI manages equipment, monitors data, and handles certain operational problems. This was the news in detail, and now once more the headlines. Tehran vows to counter U.S. sanctions, emphasizing diplomacy and defense. Eight Palestinians martyred by Israeli forces in the West Bank of Gaza. And over 600 dead, hundreds missing as Nepal disaster rescue continues. This was the news at 2:30 o'clock, presented to you by Afra Amr and produced to you by Naeem Al-Harthy. The next one will be at 5 p.m. Till that time, take care.

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0: 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Welcome to Weekly Recap. This week, we begin with Oman and Iran's talks on restoring safe navigation through the Strait of Hormuz, including plans for a temporary navigational corridor and mine-clearing operations. We'll also cover a royal pardon, the latest edition of Community and Law, rising gold prices, visa-free travel to Botswana, and some useful advice for families ahead of the new school year. Then we'll catch up on all that's been happening here on Oman FM throughout the week. Let's jump right in. We start this week with developments around the Strait of Hormuz and efforts by Oman and Iran to restore safe navigation. Foreign Minister His Excellency Sayyid Badr al-Busaidi traveled to Iran for talks with his Iranian counterpart, Dr. Sayyid Abbas Araghchi, with the two sides discussing what happens next in the Strait. There are now some fairly concrete proposals on the table. Oman and Iran are working towards establishing a temporary joint navigational corridor through the Strait of Hormuz, providing vessels with a practical route while negotiations continue on a longer-term arrangement. The two countries have also agreed to work on a joint project to clear mines from the Strait. Beyond those immediate measures, technical negotiations will continue on a permanent navigational corridor, and more broadly, how navigation through the Strait could be managed in the future. That includes some fairly important questions. How information is shared between the two sides? How maritime traffic is managed? What navigational and security services are required? And ultimately, how the Strait is administered while respecting the sovereignty and sovereign rights of Oman and Iran as its coastal states? This isn't intended to remain a discussion between Muscat and Tehran. Both sides said they want to hold talks with other regional states bordering the waters of the Gulf as work towards a permanent arrangement continues. His Excellency Sayyid Badr said after the meeting that he was hopeful a temporary corridor and practical arrangements to restore safe navigation could be announced soon, with a permanent solution to follow under the Islamabad Memorandum. To sum it up, we're looking at a phased approach. First, establish a temporary corridor and work on clearing mines, then negotiate the permanent arrangements for navigation and management of the Strait. Given how much international shipping passes through the Straits of Hormuz, those negotiations have implications well beyond Oman and Iran. This week, we observed the anniversary of the birth of Prophet Muhammad alayhi salatu wasalam for the year 1448 Hijrah. His Majesty Sultan Haytham bin Tariq, in accordance with that, has issued a special royal pardon for 459 prison inmates, including both Omanis and foreign nationals convicted in various cases. This pardon reflects His Majesty's consideration for the families of those being released. The Oman Public Prosecution has released the 18th edition of its publication, Al-Mujtama' wal-Qanun, or Community and the Law, available in both Arabic and English on the Public Prosecution website. The publication is worth a look at because it uses actual cases and court decisions to explain how Omani law applies in situations people might encounter in everyday life. One of the cases featured, which has gone viral, involves a promotional competition where a participant was announced as the winner of a car, but when he went to collect his prize, he was given a wall clock instead. The dispute eventually reached the courts, and the Muscat Court of Appeal ordered the organizer to pay the winner 3,600 riyals, or the value of the car. Now, this was back in 2003, so that price made sense at the time. The case is used to explain the legal responsibilities businesses have when running promotions and competitions, and the protections available to consumers. The new edition also covers a much more recent social media case. A Omani man who was prosecuted after videos showed him performing indecent dance moves while wearing Omani attire, as well as handling Omani currency in a manner that the court found contemptuous. He was convicted of several offenses, including violating public decency and using information technology to publish material contrary to public morals. The longest prison sentence imposed was 4 months alongside a 150 riyal fine, confiscation of the phone used, and closure of his social media accounts. The Court of Appeal later upheld the verdict while suspending the prison sentence. There's also a reminder about begging. Under Article 297 of the Penal Code, begging in mosques, streets, shops, and other public or private places can carry up to 1 year in prison, a 100 rial fine, or either penalty. The publication comes at a time when the latest crime statistics have given us a broader picture of offenses recorded across Oman. According to the National Center for Statistics and Information, around 21,000 crimes were recorded in 2025, up by 14.8% from the previous year. Property-related offenses were by far the largest category, accounting for more than 62% of recorded crimes. Muscat accounted for 42% of the national total, while the number of people recorded as offenders across Oman reached 26,847. If you'd like to read more about the law and some of the cases behind it, the 18th edition of Community and Law is available in both Arabic and English through the Oman Public Prosecution website, opp.gov.om. Here's a quick update on gold prices from the Times of Oman.

0: Gold has climbed back to its highest level in more than 3 months, with 24-carat gold in Oman reaching around 59 rials per gram this Monday, while 21-carat gold was trading at around 51 rials. That's quite a turnaround from the end of June, when 24-carat gold had fallen to around 51.3 rials per gram. It's still well below the January peak of 70.2 rials, but local jewelers say the latest increase is already putting customers off. Many people walk into a jewelry shop with a fixed budget, so when the price per gram rises, they either buy less or postpone the purchase altogether. According to Times of Oman, the latest increase follows another rally in international gold prices, helped partially by a weaker US dollar and uncertainty over where US interest rates are heading to next. So if you were hoping that cheaper gold we saw in June was here to stay, prices have moved firmly back in the other direction. Here's some good news. For Omanis planning a trip to Botswana, the foreign ministry has confirmed that Omani citizens can now enter Botswana without a visa for stays of up to 90 days, and that applies to holders of all types of Omani passports. There are a couple of requirements, though, to keep in mind. Your passport needs to be valid for at least 6 months from the date of entry, with at least 3 blank pages available. The ministry is also advising travelers to have health insurance covering the duration of their stay. So Botswana now joins the list of destinations Omanis can visit visa-free with stays of up to 3 months. With the new school year almost here for the public system, who started on the 6th of September and has already begun for some private schools, the Ministry of Health has some advice for parents choosing school bags. The ministry says a good school bag should be lightweight, preferably made from fabric, with a padded and flexible back, wide adjustable shoulder straps, and several pockets to help spread the weight. Size matters as well. The bag shouldn't be wider than the child, and the bottom should sit around 5 centimeters above the waist. The ministry also recommended choosing a bag with an adjustable waist belt, which can help distribute the weight more evenly and reduce strain on the back and shoulders. So if school bag shopping is still on your list before classes begin, those are a few things worth checking before choosing one. And now to what's happening here on the station. Alfan Lajmi spoke this week with Ayel Kindi, creator of Project Sentinel, an AI system designed to identify suspicious financial networks by looking at patterns of behavior rather than individual transactions. Aya also spoke about representing Oman at the London International Youth Science Forum, where her project was selected among the top 13. You can find the whole interview on our SoundCloud at omanfm.om.
1: You're competing alongside young scientists as well on an international stage. What did it feel like to present alongside them?
2: Amazing. Like, truly eye-opening, to be honest. It's like, it feels like when you're in a usual environment that you're used to, with your usual community, it feels very normal for you. But then once you get exposed to that huge stage, that huge international audience, and that be get to know these people from different worlds, from 90 different countries, of researchers and innovative students that are just like me and my other 10 delegates, it's just eye-opening. It feels like your limitations or the box that you may believe that you may be in is just expanded into a wider horizon for you, and that whatever that you may believe, it can reach, it can go further than you might assume at first, and that there are people out there that are just like you, just going and researching and making innovative ideas for the better world.
1: Let's talk about Sentinel, actually, because I'm sure a lot of listeners are hearing about it for the first time, right? What can you tell us about what exactly is the project and what does it aim to achieve?
2: Sentinel, or Project Sentinel, is an AI system that is built to monitor and detect the money laundering. And not in terms of transaction-based or like in isolation, basically from one account to another, but more of to detect and find the core network or the criminal network in both nationally, regionally, and internationally. As we may know, most of the transaction can happen cross borders. That's the goal and the big issue and the research that I'm focusing on in the financial industry.
0: Tukalwati sat down with Omani fashion designer, entrepreneur, and fashion icon Amal Raisi, whose search for the right henna dress eventually turned into a career spanning 2 decades. They discussed the realities of building a fashion business in Oman, the gaps that still exist in the industry, and why Amal now

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1: What's your idea of designing a piece that feels very Emel al-Raisi? It was always about details and how feminine the piece is and how classic, because I always designed pieces that I would love to stay in a woman's wardrobe for many years. I still wear pieces from my spring-summer 16. So the idea for me is to have pieces that stay for as long as possible.
0: Antoka has been extra busy this week. She also headed to the second Hibr Cultural Forum, running at the Amman Convention and Exhibition Center from August 24th to 28th. She spoke with authors and attendees at the forum about their work, ideas, and conversations taking place there. You can find the whole report on our SoundCloud at omanfm.om.
2: So this is the second edition of the Hibr Forum. What does the Omani reader seem to be looking for at the moment?
3: Since Muscat Book Fair was canceled this year, Hibr Forum came to take a place at a very crucial moment where publishers have missed their readers and readers have missed meeting the publishers and buying the books from the publisher directly, hearing the stories of the books and what, like, behind the scenes section of buying a book is something that is I, as a reader, used to miss, and now as a publisher, I also miss it, talking to the readers.
0: Finally, on the Cultural Diary this week, Tuqa turned her attention to abayas. With Bayana Subhi and Wafa al-Belushi, she looked at how the abayas have changed over the years, from length and layering to fabrics, occasion wear, and pricing, and what those changes tell us about everyday fashion and social tastes in Oman. Find the whole episode and all previous episodes of the Cultural Diary on our SoundCloud at omanfm.om.
4: Black abaya dominance was due to religious opinions encouraging plain clothing, so the garment wouldn't attract attention. That part makes sense. But older historical records show something different. Earlier garments within the region sometimes included embroidery, color, even metallic thread. There are also competing stories about when black became dominant. One famous narrative links it to mourning in Baghdad after the Mongol invasion, when women supposedly abandoned colorful clothing in grief. Whether every detail is historically perfect is less important than what the story shows. And it's the fact that color in clothing is rarely just aesthetic. Colorful abayas are a relatively recent trend, as they only became normalized in the late 2010s and truly made a shift post-COVID. Trendy abayas nowadays also tend to be at ankle length instead of going past the feet, as opposed to 10 or 15 years ago. I imagine long hours online during quarantine and constant exposure to global fashion trends. They all encouraged women here to experiment more.
0: And there you have it. This has been your weekly recap on 90.4 Oman FM. I'm Talal Al-Shahri, and as always, this episode was produced by Hadzam Al-Raisi. Have a lovely weekend.
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doing. Music's my transportation and my tank is full. My alter ego's on production, providing the fuel. My school of thought is elementary, bringing it back to basics. Lacing the cuts like surgeons, giving hip hop a facelift. The formula's this: raw beats for consumption, with more dope lines and Scarface equals combustion. Burning competition. When Kiro's on the scene, I fuel flames. The burn MCs with more degrees and PhDs. Still an unidentified object. Mics I spark it, providing light like Christ to guide the lost at a dark.

Now that you know a bit about me, it's time we dig deeper. Got my soul from Korea, name's Kiro, nice to meet ya. Spare time I tag trains to get brain dead from my Nokia. And when planets align, I write rhymes for non-believers. Flipping pages like beavers, but in meads and trapper keepers. Filled with these rhymes I wrote in front of my born teachers. And for a breather, I smoke reefer at recess for leisure. Blunts burn till I learned it.

the blues. Spending all day flipping skateboards on pavement. Who would have thunk a chunk of wood can make these poor kids famous? And I'm saying, things are changing. Enjoy the ride with the creator on my passenger side. I will survive as I reminisce on this journey from adolescence. God gives me the gift of today. I call the present. I said, God gives me the gift of today.

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0: The abaya. If you're new to the region, it might just look like a long black cloak. If you grew up here, it probably feels so normal that you barely register it anymore. Our grandmothers didn't wear it the way we do now. That much is obvious. But when exactly did it become what we recognize today? We rarely see discussions on it apart from the commercial aspect. There's no single culture claiming ownership. But some researchers connect it to long, loose garments worn by women in Mesopotamia thousands of years ago. These silhouettes look familiar, even if the name abaya didn't exist yet. So confusion about where it started is actually part of the story. What is clearer is that clothing in those early societies has significance. Women who covered themselves with veils were often understood to belong to wealthier households, or at least families where women didn't need to do physical labor outside. If I explain the abaya in the simplest way possible, it's just a long, loose outer layer worn over daily clothes, usually black today. But the religious idea behind it is modesty, not a specific design. That's why different Muslim regions developed completely different garments that serve the same purpose. Jalabiyas in Morocco, chadors in Iran, and abayas in the Gulf.
1: As far as I remember, my mom used to wear this knee-length abaya.
0: Bayan al-Sabhi, a Omani woman, shared with me her experience with abayas.
1: It covered her head, but only went down to her knees. And underneath, she'd have this really elegant dress. So when she went out, you could see both of them visible. But as time went on, women started wearing long black abayas that were extended a few centimeters past their feet, because people back then believed that that was more modest. However, after a few years, some women started to introduce colored abayas. However, there were still some restrictions on this regard, like they had to wear dark, subtle colors like brown, dark green, gray, and so on. As we can see nowadays, though, more women started to wear more colorful options, and it seems like the community is embracing these brighter, vibrant options more than before.
0: Black abaya dominance was due to religious opinions encouraging plain clothing, so the garment wouldn't attract attention. That part makes sense. But older historical records show something different. Earlier garments within the region sometimes included embroidery, color, even metallic thread. There are also competing stories about when black became dominant. One famous narrative links it to mourning in Baghdad after the Mongol invasion, when women supposedly abandoned colorful clothing in grief. Whether every detail is historically perfect is less important than what the story shows. And it's the fact that color in clothing is rarely just aesthetic. Colorful abayas are a relatively recent trend, as they only became normalized in the late 2010s and truly made a shift post-COVID. Trendy abayas nowadays also tend to be at ankle length instead of going past the feet, as opposed to 10 or 15 years ago. I imagine long hours online during quarantine and constant exposure to global fashion trends. They all encouraged women here to experiment more. I asked abaya brand owner Wafa Al-Blushi what she thinks actually triggered the shift.
2: I think the abaya started to change when women's lifestyles began to change. Like in the past, the abaya was mainly something practical, modest, simple, and used for daily wear. But over the last 15 years, women in the Gulf country became more interested in fashion and personal style. They wanted something, you know, different, not the same designs everyone was wearing. The social media also played a big role. Women started seeing new ideas from different countries, and designers saw the demand for unique abayas increased, And designers began to use different fabrics, new cuts, and more detailed embroidery. So today the abaya is not just clothing anymore, it is a way to show your personality and confidence, and sometimes culture as well.
0: She's right. Wearing abaya has become a way of expressing yourself, and along with color, layering has become more common too. Back then, most women wore fully buttoned up abayas. And don't get me wrong, that's still the preference for the majority because it feels more modest. But now, open abayas with what people call abaya dresses underneath are just as normal. These are usually short-sleeved, loose, and minimal, often in different colors so you can switch things up without doing too much. Designers also started experimenting with better fabrics, silk, crepe, linen, blends, even nida and lightweight satin, materials that fell nicely and sit well on the body instead of looking stiff. Some women wear business casual under the abaya or a loose top and wide-legged pants. I've even seen Gen Z girls styling them with long graphic t-shirts, and it really depends on the person. Since Wafa runs an abaya brand herself, I asked what she's seen modern Omani women gravitating toward.
2: They want something light, easy to wear, and practical for their daily life, but also stylish and beautiful. So many women ask for unique details. They don't want something everyone has. They want a design that feels special and personal. Quality is also very important. Omani women really appreciate good fabric and clean finishing. So comfort, elegance, and quality are usually the main things they look for.
0: The moment color and open cuts became the new normal, the meaning of the abaya changed whether society admits it or not. Now it's about style, social class, and that unspoken competition of looking effortlessly put together, even though effort absolutely went into it. But how different are regular wear abayas versus special occasion ones? Wafa has the answer.
2: For wedding or social events, the abaya becomes more elegant and detailed. You know, we use richer fabrics, embroidery, and sometimes more dramatic designs. So the occasion really changed the whole design approach.
0: Basically, you expect to see more shine and glamour in special occasions. Details are the most important. Layered sleeves, white kimono style sleeves, crystal or pearl embellishment along the cuff, or even floral geometric stitching.
2: Tuka, my dear, at the end, the abaya is not just what we wear. It is how we express ourselves while staying connected to our culture. And as designers, our role is to create pieces that make women feel confident, comfortable, and elegant.
0: The beauty of the abaya is that it still works in offices, malls, family visits, funerals, weddings, airports, and on the days when choosing an outfit feels emotionally impossible and you just need something reliable. There are abayas designed like trench coats, others like suits, and sometimes like flowy feminine dresses. There is something for everyone. Practicality like this is hard to compete with. There's also a pretty wide price range, which honestly makes it accessible to everyone. You can find abayas for 5 to 15 Omani rials at local markets and tailor shops. In most boutiques, you're usually looking at 25 to 50 Omani rials. And if you're going for luxury, it can easily go up to 150 Omani rials and beyond. But let's be real. Sometimes you're paying for the logo, not the material. The same fabric, the same cut, but double the price because it's hanging in a mall or a boutique with nicer lighting. You just gotta be smart about what you're paying for. The abaya isn't a frozen tradition, and it isn't just fashion either. It sits somewhere in between, adjusting slowly while maintaining its essence. And that balance might be the real reason it's still here. Which, to be fair, is more than we can say for a lot of fashion trends we survived in the early 2000s. If you want to explore unique abaya pieces, make sure you check out Wafa Albloushi's brand. at azior_boutique. That's AZIOR_boutique on Instagram. And if it's not for you, maybe it's for your sister or your wife. You can also follow us at omanfm.om and me at Tuqa Talks. Special thanks to Abdullah Al-Mawali for editing and mixing this piece. This was Tuqa Lawati, and you've been listening to The Cultural Diary on 90.4 Oman FM. I'll catch you in the next one. Bye.

life is blurry. At 4 a.m. my wheels begin to scurry, with the sun arising and the moon falling as my jury. The early risers chattering off for plenty of insight. It's this type of morning that can keep my hair curly, cause no

Good evening. This is the 5 o'clock news on Radio Sultanate of Oman. We begin with the headlines. Tehran vows to counter U.S. sanctions, emphasizing diplomacy and defense. 8 Palestinians martyred by Israeli forces in West Bank, Gaza. And over 600 dead, hundreds missing as Nepal disaster rescue continues. Those were the headlines, and now for the news in detail. The Sultanate of Oman and Tajikistan held their third political consultations in Dushanbe, discussing ways to strengthen bilateral

cooperation in economic, investment, trade, scientific and cultural fields. Both sides also explored opportunities to boost joint investment and trade and exchange views on regional and international issues. Officials emphasized continued high-level visits and meetings to further strengthen relations between the two countries. The Sultanate of Oman expressed its solidarity and sincere condolences to the government and people of Algeria following wildfires that broke out in the north of the country, causing deaths and injuries. The Foreign Ministry extended its deepest sympathy to the families of the victims and expressed its wishes for a swift recovery for all those injured in the fires. Six people died in a traffic accident yesterday in Al Mahal Sama'il in Al Dakhliya Governorate. The Royal Oman Police said the accident also left 18 people injured, including 8 in critical condition. Nizwa Industrial City received 22 investment applications in the first half of 2026, with projects approved representing investments exceeding 12 million Omani rials. The projects cover oil and gas, chemicals, medical supplies, construction materials, and glass products. Total cumulative investment in the industrial city has exceeded 560 million rials, with 193 operational projects employing 6,100 workers. The Ministry of Commerce, Industry and Investment Promotion has announced 5 investment opportunities in the Fahd Governorate worth nearly 1.95 billion Omani rials. The projects cover urban development, real estate, ecotourism and marine tourism. They include Suhoul al-Radhad, a botanical park, an eco-lodge and a diving club in the Halaniyat Islands, and the 1.9 billion rial future Salalah City development project. You're listening to Radio Sultanate of Oman. And moving internationally, Iran has vowed to firmly confront U.S. pressure, stressing that diplomacy and defense are complementary. Tehran said it would continue political and diplomatic efforts while maintaining military readiness amid growing economic and political pressure. Meanwhile, Washington imposed new sanctions on Iran-linked entities and individuals, following Treasury Secretary Scott Bessent's warning of further economic measures 6 months into the ongoing war. 3 Palestinians were martyred and others wounded in an Israeli strike west of Jenin in the occupied West Bank. In Gaza, 5 members of one family were martyred in an Israeli drone strike near Khan Yunis. Meanwhile, the EU and 14 countries condemned Israeli measures affecting UNRWA as Gaza faces severe humanitarian and health conditions. The death toll from devastating floods in Nepal and Tibet has risen to more than 620, with over 4,260 people still missing. The disaster followed a massive avalanche that sent rocks, ice, and mud through Himalayan river systems. Nepal has requested specialized technical assistance and portable bridges from India and China, while estimating reconstruction costs at least $5 billion. U.S. President Donald Trump announced that NASA is developing a nuclear-powered interplanetary spacecraft scheduled for a Mars mission in 2028. Speaking at NASA's Johnson Space Center in Houston, Trump said the spacecraft could become part of a future American space fleet. He also announced plans for a U.S. Space Academy to train military personnel, engineers, and civilian space operators. Google has introduced new AI-powered travel planning features in Search, allowing users to find flights, track airfares, and book hotels. The tools can compare options from more than 300 airlines and travel websites and send email alerts when prices change. Users can also check costs using reward points and miles and book accommodation directly through AI mode.
Anthropic, the developer of the Claude AI assistant, has launched a research version of its model hardware standard, enabling AI agents to communicate with scientific and industrial equipment. The standard can coordinate devices including microscopes, lasers, and robotic arms. Anthropic says it could enable more automated laboratories where AI manages equipment, monitors data, and handles certain operational problems. This was the news in detail, and now it's worthy headlines. Tehran vows to counter U.S. sanctions, emphasizing diplomacy and defense. Eight Palestinians martyred by Israeli forces in West Bank, Gaza. And over 600 dead, hundreds missing as Nepal disaster rescue continues. This was the news at 5 o'clock on Radio Sultanate of Oman, presented to you by Afra Amr and produced to you by Asim and Naimani. Our next one will be at 9 p.m. Till that time, stay safe and have a good afternoon.

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0: the abaya. If you're new to the region, it might just look like a long black cloak. If you grew up here, it probably feels so normal that you barely register it anymore. Our grandmothers didn't wear it the way we do now. That much is obvious. But when exactly did it become what we recognize today? We rarely see discussions on it apart from the commercial aspect. There's no single culture claiming ownership. But some researchers connect it to long, loose garments worn by women in Mesopotamia thousands of years ago. These silhouettes look familiar, even if the name abaya didn't exist yet. So confusion about where it started is actually part of the story. What is clearer is that clothing in those early societies has significance. Women who covered themselves with veils were often understood to belong to wealthier households, or at least families where women didn't need to do physical labor outside. If I explain the abaya in the simplest way possible, it's just a long, loose outer layer worn over daily clothes, usually black today. But the religious idea behind it is modesty, not a specific design. That's why different Muslim regions developed completely different garments that serve the same purpose. Jalabiyas in Morocco, chadars in Iran, and abayas in the Gulf.
1: As far as I remember, my mom used to wear this knee-length abaya.
0: Bayan al-Subhi, a Omani woman, shared with me her experience with abayas.
1: It covered her head, but only went down to her knees. And underneath, she'd have this really elegant dress. So when she went out, you could see both of them visible. But as time went on, women started wearing long black abayas that were extended a few centimeters past their feet, because people back then believed that that was more modest. However, after a few years, some women started to introduce colored abayas. However, there were still some restrictions on this regard, like they had to wear dark, subtle colors like brown, dark green, gray, and so on. As we can see nowadays, though, more women started to wear more colorful options, and it seems like the community is embracing these brighter, vibrant options more than before.
0: Black abaya dominance was due to religious opinions encouraging plain clothing, so the garment wouldn't attract attention. That part makes sense. But older historical records show something different. Earlier garments within the region sometimes included embroidery, color, even metallic thread. There are also competing stories about when black became dominant. One famous narrative links it to mourning in Baghdad after the Mongol invasion, when women supposedly abandoned colorful clothing in grief. Whether every detail is historically perfect is less important than what the story shows. And it's the fact that color in clothing is rarely just aesthetic. Colorful abayas are a relatively recent trend, as they only became normalized in the late 2010s and truly made a shift post-COVID. Trendy abayas nowadays also tend to be at ankle length instead of going past the feet, as opposed to 10 or 15 years ago. I imagine long hours online during quarantine and constant exposure to global fashion trends. They all encouraged women here to experiment more. I asked abaya brand owner Wafa Al-Blushi what she thinks actually triggered the shift.
2: I think the abaya started to change when women's lifestyles began to change. Like in the past, the abaya was mainly something practical, modest, simple, and used for daily wear. But over the last 15 years, women in the Gulf country became more interested in fashion and personal style. They wanted something, you know, different, not the same designs everyone was wearing. The social media also played a big role. Women started seeing new ideas from different countries and designers, so the demand for unique abayas increased, And designers began to use different fabrics, new cuts, and more detailed embroidery. So today, the abaya is not just clothing anymore. It is a way to show your personality and confidence, and sometimes culture as well.
0: She's right. Wearing abaya has become a way of expressing yourself, and along with color, layering has become more common too. Back then, most women wore fully buttoned-up abayas. And don't get me wrong, that's still the preference for the majority because it feels more modest. But now, open abayas with what people call abaya dresses underneath are just as normal. These are usually short-sleeved, loose, and minimal, often in different colors so you can switch things up without doing too much. Designers also started experimenting with better fabrics, silk, crepe, linen, blends, even nida, and lightweight satin, materials that fell nicely and sit well on the body instead of looking stiff. Some women wear business casual under the abaya or a loose top and wide-legged pants. I've even seen Gen Z girls styling them with long graphic t-shirts, and it really depends on the person. Since Wafa runs an abaya brand herself, I asked what she's seen modern Omani women gravitating toward.
2: They want something light, easy to wear, and practical for their daily life, but also stylish and beautiful. So many women ask for unique details. They don't want something everyone has. They want a design that feels special and personal. Quality is also very important. Omani women really appreciate good fabric and clean finishing. So comfort, elegance, and quality are usually the main things they look for.
0: The moment color and open cuts became the new normal, the meaning of the abaya changed whether society admits it or not. Now it's about style, social class, and that unspoken competition of looking effortlessly put together, even though effort absolutely went into it. But how different are regular wear abayas versus special occasion ones? Wafa has the answer.
2: For wedding or social events, the abaya becomes more elegant and detailed. You know, we use richer fabrics, embroidery, and sometimes more dramatic designs. So the occasion really changed the whole design approach.
0: Basically, you expect to see more shine and glamour in special occasions. Details are the most important. Layered sleeves, white kimono style sleeves, crystal or pearl embellishment along the cuff, or even floral geometric stitching.
2: Tuka, my dear, at the end, the abaya is not just what we wear. It is how we express ourselves while staying connected to our culture. And as designers, our role is to create pieces that make women feel confident, comfortable, and elegant.
0: The beauty of the abaya is that it still works in offices, malls, family visits, funerals, weddings, airports, and on the days when choosing an outfit feels emotionally impossible and you just need something reliable. There are abayas designed like trench coats, others like suits, and sometimes like flowy feminine dresses. There is something for everyone. Practicality like this is hard to compete with. There's also a pretty wide price range, which honestly makes it accessible to everyone. You can find abayas for 5 to 15 Omani rials at local markets and tailor shops. In most boutiques, you're usually looking at 25 to 50 Omani rials. And if you're going for luxury, it can easily go up to 150 Omani rials and beyond. But let's be real. Sometimes you're paying for the logo, not the material. The same fabric, the same cut, but double the price because it's hanging in a mall or a boutique with nicer lighting. You just gotta be smart about what you're paying for. The abaya isn't a frozen tradition, and it isn't just fashion either. It sits somewhere in between, adjusting slowly while maintaining its essence. And that balance might be the real reason it's still here, which, to be fair, is more than we can say for a lot of fashion trends we survived in the early 2000s. If you want to explore unique abaya pieces, make sure you check out Wafa Albloushi's brand, at azior_boutique. That's AZIOR_boutique on Instagram. And if it's not for you, maybe it's for your sister or your wife. You can also follow us at omanfm.om and me at Tuqa Talks. Special thanks to Abdullah Al-Mawali for editing and mixing this piece. This was Tuqa Lawati, and you've been listening to The Cultural Diary on 90.4 Oman FM. I'll catch you in the next one. Bye.

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2: 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Welcome to Weekly Recap. This week, we begin with Oman and Iran's talks on restoring safe navigation through the Straits of Hormuz, including plans for a temporary navigational corridor and mine-clearing operations. We'll also cover a royal pardon, the latest edition of Community and Law, rising gold prices, visa-free travel to Botswana, and some useful advice for families ahead of the new school year. Then we'll catch up on all that's been happening here on Oman FM throughout the week. Let's jump right in. We start this week with developments around the Strait of Hormuz and efforts by Oman and Iran to restore safe navigation. Foreign Minister His Excellency Sayyid Badr al-Busaidi traveled to Iran for talks with his Iranian counterpart Dr. Sayyid Abbas Araghchi, with the two sides discussing what happens next in the Strait. There are now some fairly concrete proposals on the table. Oman and Iran are working towards establishing a temporary joint navigational corridor through the Strait of Hormuz, providing vessels with a practical route while negotiations continue on a longer-term arrangement. The two countries have also agreed to work on a joint project to clear mines from the Strait. Beyond those immediate measures, technical negotiations will continue on a permanent navigational corridor, and more broadly, how navigation through the Strait could be managed in the future. That includes some fairly important questions: how information is shared between the two sides, how maritime traffic is managed, what navigational and security services are required, and ultimately,

0: how the strait is administered while respecting the sovereignty and sovereign rights of Oman and Iran as its coastal states. This isn't intended to remain a discussion between Muscat and Tehran. Both sides said they want to hold talks with other regional states bordering the waters of the Gulf as work towards a permanent arrangement continues. His Excellency Sayyid Badr said after the meeting that he was hopeful a temporary corridor and practical arrangements to restore safe navigation could be announced soon, with a permanent solution to follow under the Islamabad Memorandum. To sum it up, we're looking at a phased approach. First, establish a temporary corridor and work on clearing mines, then negotiate the permanent arrangements for navigation and management of the strait. Given how much international shipping passes through the Strait of Hormuz, those negotiations have implications well beyond Oman and Iran.
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can listen to this weekly recap on omanfm.om on SoundCloud. This week, we observed the anniversary of birth of Prophet Muhammad alayhi salatu wasalam for the year 1448 Hijrah. His Majesty Sultan Haytham bin Tariq, in accordance with that, has issued a special royal pardon for 459 prison inmates, including both Omanis and foreign nationals, convicted in various cases. This pardon reflects His Majesty's consideration for the families of those being released. The Oman Public Prosecution has released the 18th edition of its publication, Al-Mujtama' wal-Qanun, or Community and the Law, available in both Arabic and English on the Public Prosecution website. The publication is worth a look at because it uses actual cases and court decisions to explain how Omani law applies in situations people might encounter in everyday life. One of the cases featured, which has gone viral, involves a promotional competition where a participant was announced as the winner of a car, but when he went to collect his prize, he was given a wall clock instead. The dispute eventually reached the court.

Courts and the Muscat Court of Appeal ordered the organizer to pay the winner 3,600 rials, or the value of the car. Now, this was back in 2003, so that price made sense at the time. The case is used to explain the legal responsibilities businesses have when running promotions and competitions, and the protections available to consumers. The new edition also covers a much more recent social media case. A Omani man who was prosecuted after videos showed him performing indecent dance moves while wearing Omani attire, as well as handling Omani currency in a manner that the court found contemptuous. He was convicted of several offenses, including violating public decency and using information technology to publish material contrary to public morals. The longest prison sentence imposed was 4 months, alongside a 150 rial fine, confiscation of the phone used, and closure of his social media accounts. The Court of Appeal later upheld the verdict while suspending the prison sentence. There's also a reminder about begging. Under Article 297 of the Penal Code, begging in mosques, streets, shops, and other public or private places can carry up to 1 year in prison, a 100 rial fine, or either penalty. The publication comes at a time when the latest crime statistics have given us a broader picture of offenses recorded across Oman. According to the National Center for Statistics and Information, around 21,000 crimes were recorded in 2025, up by 14.8% from the previous year. Property-related offenses were by far the largest category, accounting for more than 62% of recorded crimes. Muscat accounted for 42% of the national total, while the number of people recorded as offenders across Oman reached 26,847. If you'd like to read more about the law and some of the cases behind it, the 18th edition of Community and Law is available in both Arabic and English through the Oman Public Prosecution website, opp.gov.om. 90.4 Oman.

0: can listen to this weekly recap on umanfm.om on SoundCloud. Here's a quick update on gold prices from the Times of Oman. Gold has climbed back to its highest level in more than 3 months, with 24-carat gold in Oman reaching around 59 rials per gram this Monday, while 21-carat gold was trading at around 51 rials. That's quite a turnaround from the end of June, when 24-carat gold had fallen to around 51.3 rials per gram. It's still well below the January peak of 70.2 rials, but local jewelers say the latest increase is already putting customers off. Many people walk into a jewelry shop with a fixed budget, so when the price per gram rises, they either buy less or postpone the purchase altogether. According to Times of Oman, the latest increase follows another rally in international gold prices, helped partially by a weaker U.S. dollar and uncertainty over where U.S. interest rates are heading to next. So if you were hoping that cheaper gold we saw in June was here to stay, prices have moved firmly back in the other direction. Here's some good news. For Omanis planning a trip to Botswana, the Foreign Ministry has confirmed that Omani citizens can now enter Botswana without a visa for stays of up to 90 days, and that applies to holders of all types of Omani passports. There are a couple of requirements, though, to keep in mind. Your passport needs to be valid for at least 6 months from the date of entry, with at least 3 blank pages available. The ministry is also advising travelers to have health insurance covering the duration of their stay. So Botswana now joins the list of destinations Omanis can visit visa-free with stays of up to 3 months. With the new school year almost here for the public system, who started on the 6th of September and has already begun for some private schools, the Ministry of Health has some advice for parents choosing school bags. The ministry says a good school bag should be lightweight, preferably made from fabric, with a padded and flexible back, wide adjustable shoulder straps, and several pockets to help spread the weight. Size matters as well. The bag shouldn't be wider than the child, and the bottom should sit around 5 centimeters above the waist. The ministry also recommended choosing a bag with an adjustable waist belt, which can help distribute the weight more evenly and reduce strain on the back and shoulders. So if school bag shopping is still on your list before classes begin, those are a few things worth checking before choosing one.
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1: And now to what's happening here on the station. Alfan Lajmi spoke this week with Ayel Kindi, creator of Project Sentinel, an AI system designed to identify suspicious financial networks by looking at patterns of behavior rather than individual transactions. Aya also spoke about representing Oman at the London International Youth Science Forum, where her project was selected among the top 13. You can find the whole interview on our SoundCloud at omanfm.om.
2: 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It's seen many different use cases and many, many different innovations over the years, hasn't it? Well, get this. Omani student and young researcher Aya Al-Kindi has earned international recognition for her AI project, Sentinel, after it was selected among the top 13 projects at the London International Youth Science Forum. The project uses AI to combat and identify financial activity that could be suspicious and potentially a crime. So we're going to find out here today what Sentinel is, how does it work, and what it was like representing Oman on an international stage. Aya, thank you so much for coming to the show today. It's truly a pleasure having you here in the studio. And let's start things off by asking you what went through your mind when you learned that your project, Sentinel, had been selected among the top 13.
3: First of all, thank you for inviting me here in this interview. To kick things off, I would say that it was quite unreal. I remember, like, during that moment, it was all us 10 delegates sitting in, like, a cafe shop after, like, a rigorous schedule of presenting and hosting and, like, presenting our projects to the international, like, stage. And all of us were, like, exhausted and, like, just grateful that we're done with and everything. But we still had that pride that we presented Oman in such a big stage. I remember, like, scrolling through my application of the LICEF, and then the first application I see is my name in it. And the first thing I told to my supervisor, Ms. Habir from the RIA, is that I'm in. I was really happy for it, to be honest. I was, like, really grateful and happy to present Oman in such an international stage. And I was grateful for LICEF to give me the opportunity to showcase my project that, if you think about it, that it was just a small idea that started off from a table, from a random curiosity, into now being showcased internationally in a bigger stage to represent Oman and prove Oman's value internationally. It was a big honor, to be honest. It was a privilege for me.
2: I can only imagine. And let's talk about Sentinel, actually, because I'm sure a lot of listeners are hearing about it for the first time, right? What can you tell us about what exactly is the project and what does it aim to achieve?
3: So to make it simple, Sentinel, or Project Sentinel, is an AI system that is built to monitor and detect the money laundering. And not in terms of transaction base or, like, in isolation, basically from one account to another, but more of to detect and find the core network or the criminal network in both nationally, regionally, and internationally. As we may know, most of the transaction can happen cross borders. So that's the bigger, that's the goal and the big issue and the research that I'm focusing on in the financial industry.
2: Can I ask what inspired it?
3: To be honest, I'm a big fan of documentaries, crime documentaries, and so on and so forth. A big example could be, like, Money Heist. Pretty sure all of us know about that. But what inspired it mainly is that how many people may not know, realize the big impact and how money laundering can undermine the financial and industry and economy and society as a whole. You may not see it or feel it, but it does damage the financial industry and its economy.
2: So how does it work, Project Sentinel, right? What is the system looking for when it analyzes these financial transactions?
3: So what makes it different from the usual banking systems that in the AML departments of each bank is that Instead of focusing on isolated transactions, meaning from one account to another within the bank's perimeters, it focuses on the entire network, from so where this money started, where it came from, and where is it going, and by whom, and where, and so on and so forth. Basically, building an entire case file and report, or an STR for short, which is a structured transaction report, or suspicious transaction report, explaining that this account or this customer may seem suspicious for these set of reasons, along with showcasing the network alongside it, whether it be an innocent victim that fell under the money laundering, or an agreed or like an fixed network society or criminal gang, you can say.
2: And how do you train it? Like, how have you trained Sentinel to distinguish between genuinely suspicious behavior and transactions that might just look unusual, you know, like it's odd?
3: That's actually a really good question, because a lot of that ask me, a lot of people may ask me that. What makes it different is that it does behavioral fingerprinting, meaning that it learns the usual, what the usual transactions are, and it learns the habit and behavior of that certain account or customer, how it does its financial decisions and so on and so forth, whether it's a business or a private company or just a client who's doing the usual transactional work. It learns the usual behavior to detect the unusual. So whenever there is a random spike from a customer or a random abnormal behavior, then it would analyze it further and see where that money goes. Once it figures out that may turn out to be suspicious, then it will rank it up into a short list and a report case for the investigators to work on and dive deeper into.
2: Okay, and I want to pivot now a little bit, if that's all right. I want to look under the hood. Mm. Developing an AI, any piece of software really, has its fair share of challenges.
3: Yeah.
2: Were there any challenges that you faced during your work on the project, and how did you overcome them?
3: I believe the first one would be the data itself. As you know, financial data is very private and has a lot of policies and regulations. So what I did is look up into IBM's website and find the available data to train with. And a good advice I would give for people who may be listening in is that if you don't have data, just create your own data. Just make up your own.
2: How do you make up your own?
3: By repetition, basically. You build from one another, from one transaction to another. For example, from my case, so I've used the fake or synthetic data to learn the usual behavior and learn the special transactions that's in it, and then train it and see how it goes on the model. Can it detect it or not, and how it detects, and build me an entire explainability case file on it for the investigators to view.
2: Now, because you're also dealing with, I'm glad you mentioned privacy, in fact, because you're dealing with financial information, privacy and accuracy are obviously extremely important. How did you account for the possibility of maybe Sentinel getting something wrong?
3: That is the main reason why I've included like the investigator to be included in the system, or in the loop, as you can say, a human in the loop system for short. It's that the Sentinel has no authority to freeze an account or block a transaction or even file it as suspicious and block everything. The investigator in the end point and the receiving point of the output of the model would be the one who does the final decisions and go further and take further steps. The Sentinel's purpose is to make life easier for the investigators. I'm pretty sure it'd be very impossible to, it'll be time consuming and like resource consuming for them to spend hours on 500, for example, false alarms just to receive a few suspicious activities. So it summarizes the entire work and have them focus on the real criminal network and focus on real crime in the end.
2: And how far along is it, Sentinel, currently? Is it still in the research phase, development phase? What are we looking at?
3: So far, I would say it's in the research phase. It's starting off really well for now. But once we include a real data inside of it, then I believe it can scale further and become a very useful tool for not only for AMA, but internationally in the financial industry to protect the world's economy.
2: And do you feel like maybe there's also a race between developing Sentinel and financial crimes becoming increasingly more sophisticated? And if so, how do you stay ahead of that in this technological race?
3: I mean, I wouldn't say that any AI system should be foolproof, especially in the financial sector, because as you said, it always develops, it's always going forward, moving forward as the technology advances, as the criminals advances as well, and learn the new trends. So the AI always adapts. And this is why I've included the human in the loop system, where the investigator will always be a huge part of the decision in the end, to be understanding the human part, while Sentinel do the analytical part in the data and simplify the investigator's job to understand the criminal, their trends, the networks, and where this money goes in the end and how it damages the financial industry.
2: I want to pivot now as well, again. Let's talk about your experience at the forum. You're competing alongside young scientists as well on an international stage. What did it feel like to present alongside them?
3: Amazing, like truly eye-opening, to be honest. It feels like when you're in a usual environment that you're used to, with your usual community, it feels very normal for you. But then once you get exposed to that huge stage, that huge international audience, and that be get to know these people from different worlds, I'm pretty sure it's around 90, from 90 different countries of researchers and innovative students that are just like me and my other 10 delegates. It's just eye-opening. It feels like your limitations or the box that you may believe that you may be in is just expanded into a wider horizon for you, and that whatever that you may believe, it can reach, it can go further than you might assume at first, and that there are people out there that are just like you, just going and researching and making innovative ideas for the better world.
2: And did you encounter any feedback, any questions or anything of the sort that may have changed how you look at Project Sentinel?
3: Yes, actually. Although as a polymath myself who enjoys multidisciplinary topics, and no matter how different it may be or sound like, I believe that learning and seeing those research ideas and those projects from multidisciplinary and different international participants inside the London, it was eye-opening. First of all, because it gave me a bit better perspective of understanding, or a different perspective of understanding Sentinel, or like how I could make it simpler for others to understand, as not many have that much domain experience or knowledge in the financial sector, including myself, of course. But for example, I've met one of the participants. His name is Kiao. He's from Canada. And his project was one of the projects that made me look further into the medical air sector. As I said, it may be part of the financial as well. It could have some relation to it, as you can say, no matter how subtle it may be or untrendy now. Maybe in the future, it could develop to that case, as you may know, human trafficking and so on and so forth.
2: And what's next for you? How has this experience changed what you want to do or study or pursue in the future?
3: I'll say I'll keep going forward with this project as the main idea. And the second of all is to develop artificial intelligence to become beneficial for human society, as everyone may assume and believe that how AI might take over the world. I believe the opposite, if we can take the correct steps in this generation and in this coming future. And in hopes that my project would develop further and to be used not regionally but internationally as well, and help protect our economy and society and communities to live a better life, a better, affordable, safer life, as you can say. So that's my first goal. My second one, inshallah, if God wills, is to pursue further studies in artificial intelligence in Imperial College. I would love to go back there in London and meet my research participants and see how further I went, and perhaps reconnect with them and represent Oman further.
2: Inshallah, looking forward to it. And finally, the floor is open. Is there any final message you'd like to leave our listeners with?
3: I would say keep going forward and further forward than you may believe. No matter how big your idea is, just be delusional, I would say. And if you might seem that you feel yourself like you're in a box, then get out of that box. Go to a new environment, go to a new area, just explore yourself. Just figure everything out. It may seem that, oh, you're just dull, or that you have nothing significant, there's nothing new for you, that you might put a fingerprint into this world, in our world, I would say if you just change your perspective or you change the lighting of where you may see, then you would definitely see how big you can change the world. No matter how small it is now, it will be big in the future. So that's the first advice I would give for them. And I hope they would follow through. I hope to see them in the future as well.
2: Inshallah, very much looking forward to that. Aya, thank you so, so very much for joining us here today. And once again, congratulations on this incredible achievement.
3: Yeah, it's a pleasure. Truly. It's a pleasure to present Amman. And I'd give a huge thanks to the RIA for giving me all the support to showcase my project and be a representative to present Amman in a bigger stage.
2: And inshallah, we'll get to see you representing Oman yet again. And inshallah, we'll see Sentinel in action in the future as well. It's a fascinating example, ladies and gents, of how young researchers here in Oman are taking some very real world problems and applying real world tech to address them as well. We'll definitely be keeping an eye out. And once again, wishing you the very, very best. And thank you so, so much for coming to the studio here today.
3: My pleasure.
2: Truly, it's our pleasure. Truly, thank you.

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3: Good morning, Tuqa, and thank you so much for having me today.
2: It's a pleasure to have you. Your journey into fashion began by a personal story. You couldn't find the wedding dress you wanted, and so you went and designed your own. Can you tell me the story behind it?
3: So my career started on a very personal note. I was looking for the right henna dress, to be specific, and I had a specific timeline to get the dress done. And unfortunately, I wasn't able to get it done. So I decided to travel and get my dress done. So what started as a personal dress, I never thought that would end up to be a career. But I think enjoying the whole process made me realize that this is what I want to do for life.
2: What's your idea of designing a piece that feels very Amal Al-Raisi?
3: It was always about details and how feminine the piece is and how classic, because I always designed pieces that I would love to stay in a woman's wardrobe for many years. I still wear pieces from my spring, summer 16. So the idea for me is to have pieces that stay for as long as possible. So when I started my career in fashion, honestly, I had some understanding about creativity, but I had to learn the whole business behind the industry, pricing, fabric sourcing, marketing, cash flows, management, everything related to the business side of the industry. And there wasn't really a roadmap for designers to understand. And I come from a business background. I didn't do a fashion degree. I did my master's in fashion later on. But I really had to learn things from scratch. I needed to try things out and fail to be able to understand how things work. And it took me time to really understand how the industry works. And at one point, I had to get a mentor, an international mentor to work with, because I realized that we have a lot of talent in Oman, but not necessarily the know-how. And I wasn't able to get someone to mentor me on how fashion industry works. So I've been working with an international mentor and an international agency for almost 10 years, and I've learned a lot through those years, which helped me expand the brand, understand how the industry works, expand my retail opportunities to the region internationally. And that has helped me a lot, really, to understand the industry 360, because it's really

0: on fashion. So it's not just a hobby or a talent. It's something much bigger than that. And there is a lot behind the industry that really needs to be learned by designers to be able to retail and stock their designs around the world.
1: Was your background initially in fashion, or did you start off doing something else?
0: No, I had my bachelor's degree in business management. Then I did my master's in fashion and luxury.
1: And did you face any backlash or perhaps criticism from your surroundings about changing your path?
0: So when I graduated, I worked in the Ministry of Commerce for almost 3 years and I resigned. And yes, there were many people questioning me, like if this was the right decision, but I was supported by my husband, by my family. And I really knew from day one that I don't belong there. And to be very honest, when I resigned, I did not have the intention to build a career in fashion. I thought I'll do a little bit of fashion until I get a job that's more me. And it's been 20 years in fashion.
1: Interesting. And you said that this gap led you to go on and create new things. And one of them is Fashion Future.
0: Yeah.
1: It's a project where you mentor around 10 young individuals about fashion. What did you want to give them that you wish you had?
0: So when I started in the first 10 years, I was very eager to learn how the industry works. And unfortunately, there weren't open doors. And that's the reason why I had to work with an international mentor, an international agency. And after I got my master's degree in fashion and luxury management, I realized that I do have knowledge that accumulated throughout the years, through the experience, through my work with different people. And I see a lot of talents who come to me from colleges for internship. And I thought what we really miss in the market is the know-how of how the industry works. So it's not just about creativity. It's really about understanding how the business of fashion is. And I thought someone needs to take the first step. And I decided that if I have the knowledge, why not share it with others? And that's when I started Fashion Future. I realized that this is something I really want to do because it reminds me of my beginnings and how desperate I was to learning. And I thought, if I can help someone, even if a little bit, why not?
1: And you've been working on Fashion Future for a while now. Have you noticed a shift in the talent now versus years ago?
0: Yes, I think the fashion industry in Oman is evolving. And programs like Fashion Future are really much needed for our talents, young talents, to avoid the mistakes that we did, you know, when we started, because we did not have the guidance. And I've realized like most of the students that I take are startup businesses. So they have the talent. They're just afraid of taking certain decisions. And I think around 40% of the talents that we've trained opened up their own businesses, their stores and their workshops. So I think there is a lot of positive impact from Fashion Future.
1: Do you realize or do you notice that they are more aware of global trends?
0: Definitely. They're more aware of how the industry works globally. They're more aware of timelines. They're more aware of the retail strategy and fabric sourcing, pricing. All of these are details that no one teaches us unless you come from a fashion background. And sometimes even what you do in college, if you come from a fashion degree, doesn't necessarily work in the market. So sharing the knowledge of being in the market for almost 20 years with these startups, I think has been helping them a lot, really to understand how the local and regional market work.
1: And Emily, I think you learned a lot through travel and exposure to the international fashion world. These are opportunities that maybe not every young person has access to. Mm-hmm. How much did that help with the way you built Fashion Future?
0: Definitely traveling and meeting people from the industry helps build the understanding of how the industry works. And in Fashion Future, we actually take the students on a trip

0: to Paris. So it's a 9-month program where we intern them in my workshop. And towards end of August, which we're traveling next week, we take them on a trip of sourcing material in Paris, because twice a year there's these big exhibitions in Paris that have suppliers from all around the world. And we take the students to meet different suppliers from all around the world. Plus, there would be a lot of workshops and talks about the upcoming trends and the market predictability. So it's a chance for them to see the industry from outside the local market. So the whole group goes on a trip to Paris. And after that, in collaboration with the French embassy, we have one of the students. It's very difficult to choose one, but we have certain criteria, and whoever is chosen goes on a 2-week fully sponsored internship in Paris at one of the couture houses. For the last 2 years, it's been with Maison Rabia Kairouz, and we're still in conversation for this year. I'm not sure if it's going to be Rabia Kairouz or someone else, but this is a trip that's fully sponsored by the French embassy.
1: And we need to talk about Muscat Fashion Week, of course. Mm-hmm. What did you want this version to offer?
0: So this is the comeback. This year, Muscat Fashion Week 2026 was the comeback of Muscat Fashion Week after almost 14 years gap, because we started the Fashion Week back in 2011 through Muscat Municipality before any other Fashion Week in the region. So we were the first. It went on for almost 3 years, then it stopped.
1: And you were merely a participant at the time?
0: Yes, I participated as a designer back in 2012. And I feel now we've been working on this project for the last 3 years, because it is the time to bring Muscat Fashion Week back, but in a different format. It was very important to have it as an event that goes beyond entertainment and have the educational part alongside the fashion shows. It was very important to have experts in the industry come and have workshops, master classes, talks, everything related to the fashion industry, not only to design, but to 360 degree, for the talents to understand how the industry works. And this is really what we need at the moment.
1: Mm-hmm. Was there something that you wanted this year's Muscat Fashion Week to have that you simply couldn't pull off on time?
0: Well, although we've been working on the project for quite some time, building the content and attracting the right people, because it was very important for us that we attract experts. We wanted Muscat Fashion Week to be a platform to put Oman on the international fashion map when it comes to the fashion industry. We have a 5-year plan. There are things that we couldn't achieve in the first edition, but we're very positive, because the success of Muscat Fashion Week went beyond our expectations. The exposure that Muscat Fashion Week got in terms of elite media crossed $12 million,
1: oh,
0: which is way beyond what we put as targets. And it's positioning Oman in a way, we understand that the local fashion market is not as big as other markets in the region, but Oman has something that others don't have. And it was very important for us, for people from the luxury industry, to see Oman and to experience Oman. And that's why we really believe that the creative industry is very much linked with tourism. And we had very good support from the Ministry of Tourism, because they understand that this is the way forward. Fashion industry has huge impact. And people who are interested in lifestyle and fashion are the right targets for Oman as tourism. So to me, I think we have achieved what we were aiming at, to position Muscat Fashion Week, the comeback of Muscat Fashion Week. It was a success for a first edition, and we can tell through the numbers that we got. And we really hope that this sustains and becomes an annual event.
1: That's a wonderful achievement. I also came to know that the final approval for Muscat Fashion Week came 6 weeks prior to the event. What were those 6 weeks like?
0: The good thing is that we were prepared because, as I told you, we've been working on the content for almost 3 years. And we've been building the network around who we really targeted to come to Oman. And we traveled to meet all the people that we wanted them to be in Oman and convinced them to come. So, yes, it was hectic and very tight timeline. But we managed to pull the event successfully because I think we were prepared.
1: What made you choose to go forward with it despite all these challenges?
0: I think it's the right time to have such events in Oman. We're ready. And unless something like this happens in the country, I don't think the fashion industry will be evolving and moving forward. Such events will help us all build a fashion industry that is stronger, will have designers have more courage to stick on to their talent and to continue in this creative industry, because if there isn't anything that's happening around, people will lose hope and think that it's not something that they should continue in. So I think having such events that are under the umbrella of the government is very important to give the designers and the creatives the hope to continue in such industries.
1: Yeah, I also understand that you want Omani designers to have international opportunities, but you've also been very clear that going global shouldn't mean losing your identity as Omani. So how do you find that balance?
0: I think sticking to your identity is very important. That doesn't mean you work on, let's say, traditional dresses. Creative people know how to find a way to introduce their identity in a way where you can present in your designs in any part of the world. I work on designs that are inspired by Oman, but are made in a way where any woman in any part of the world can wear. We have our designs stock all around GCC. We work with international retailers, Harvey Nichols, Galeries Lafayette. We have our designs stocked in Copenhagen, in London, we've done Paris Fashion Week. So I think, and there is demand for the designs, which means that even with modest wear, people are really interested if the designs are suitable. So such events will lead the local designers really to understand what works for retail. So being exposed to such events, to such experts, understanding what's going around the region internationally when it comes to fashion trends, help you build your designs in a way where you cater to the international market, but yet make a way to have your identity mm-hmm. visible.
1: Ahmed, before we conclude this interview, I'd like to ask you this question. If you could put the woman who designed her own wedding dress next to the one who rebuilt Muscat Fashion Week, what would surprise your younger self the most?
0: I think as a person, I'm really someone who likes to learn and evolve. So every time I lift the bar, I set targets for myself that scare me off. Mm-hmm. And I don't like to stay where I am for long. I always want to move to my next level. And I strongly believe that when we move up, we should be holding hands of others and taking others up with us, because this will help the whole industry evolve and grow. And unless that happens, the Omani fashion industry will not reach anywhere. And when I started, I had a goal. I said, I really want to put Oman on the international fashion map. I don't know how, I don't know when will this happen, but it simply started by me designing collections inspired by Oman. So we've been telling small Omani stories through our collections since spring, summer 16. And it's been evolving since. And if that happened in 20 years, I'm not sure what will be happening in the next 5 years because I dream big.
1: Amel, thank you so much for sharing your inspiring story with us. I'm sure it's inspired many Omani creatives out there.
0: Thank you.
1: Where can we find you on social media?
0: On Instagram, Amel Raisi Official. On our website, amelraisi.com. And in our flagship store in Muscat and Adeba.
1: This has been Omani fashion designer and entrepreneur Amel Raisi, founder of Fashion Future and the woman behind the return of Muscat Fashion Week. Thank you again for joining us today.
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0: 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Antoka has been extra busy this week. She also headed to the second Hibr Cultural Forum, running at the Oman Convention and Exhibition Center from August 24th to 28th. She spoke with authors and attendees at the forum about their work, ideas, and conversations taking place there. 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
1: The second Hibr Cultural Forum is happening at the Oman Convention and Exhibition Center, with participation from publishers, bookstores, and authors, alongside workshops, talks, and children's activities. It runs from Monday, August 24th to Friday, 28th from 10 a.m. to 10 p.m. I attended the first day and spoke to Sara Al-Ma'mari, head of volunteers, Ali Al-Mujaini, representative of Dar Arab for publishing and translation, and Ammar Al-Naimi, author of Sodom and founder of Fantasy Majlis Bookshop. Here's more from those conversations.
2: My name is Ali Al-Mujaini. I am the chief editor at Dar Arab for publishing and translation.
3: Okay. So this is the second edition of the Hibr Forum. What does the Omani reader seem to be looking for at the moment?
2: Since Muscat Book Fair was canceled this year, Hibr Forum came to take a place at a very crucial moment where publishers have missed their readers and readers have missed meeting the publishers and buying the books from the publisher directly, hearing the stories of the books and what behind the scenes section of buying a book is something that is I, as a reader, used to miss, and now as a publisher, I also miss it, talking to the readers.
3: When you attend an event like this, can you actually see differences between what people say they like reading and what they ultimately end up buying?
2: That's a global challenge now, but if I be talking about Dar Arab specifically, I'd say that even though we are 80% literary specialized, we do publications in history and memoirs and philosophy. And other genres. But mainly readers now look for literature. People online say that they are maybe interested a little bit more in philosophy, while when it comes to buying a book, it's always easier and extra assuring to buy a novel than buying a philosophical book.
3: Why do you think that is?
2: Because you might end up not understanding or not even starting to read.

0: the certain book that you chose of philosophy or some very specific niche specialization.
1: So it's nice in theory.
0: Yes, yes, that's it.
1: And what kind of books do you find are easier to sell and which ones are maybe harder to convince readers to pick up?
0: Here in Oman, because I always participate in international book fairs, I would say that readership in Oman is focused between two main categories of books. The first of all is literary books, and then the second is Oman history, or the history of the area books. So for these two types of categories, it's very easy to convince readers and to highlight, actually books of these categories highlight themselves. You don't need to put an effort. Well, when it comes, maybe one literary genre that is facing a hard time in finding its readers is poetry. No, people do not buy poetry collections anymore. Publishers do not publish as much anymore. And people seem to like reading poetry online more than in a physical book.
1: And as a publishing and translation house, how do you decide which works are worth translating?
0: There are multiple things that we keep in mind before choosing a work. First of all, the success of the work in its own language. If this is in the case of translation or choosing a book for translation. The success of the book in its native language, and then the success of the book if it has traveled through into other languages. And this is one of the main things that we look for. And then we see if the book would find its reader, would be easy for readers in the Arab area to be interested in, would it be intriguing for them. And then we take in consideration stuff like prizes, recognitions, and reception of the book in its original language. That's about translation. About authors, when they communicate us, we have a reading committee of people of different interests, different experiences in life. This committee usually have the final say on what we publish and what we don't.
2: My name is Ammar Al-Naimi. I'm the owner of Fantasy Majlis, and I'm also a fantasy novelist living in Oman.
1: What genres are currently doing particularly well with younger readers nowadays?
2: In general, we're seeing a lot of gravitation towards fantasy, mysteries, thrillers, romances. And as people grow older, they tend to go towards self-help and maybe some psychology.
1: How much does a book's cover or social media popularity affect whether someone picks it up or not?
2: I think currently social media trends are more important than covers. I'm quite sure that a cover helps in the beginning, but I get a lot more people asking me about a book they saw on social media than people seeing a cover and saying, I want that one. In case they don't have anything in mind, sometimes the cover grabs them, but it's not enough for them to actually buy it.
1: Can you tell me a bit about the books exhibited here? Are they in Arabic or English?
2: We have a mixture. So Fantasy Majlis has some Arabic books, some English books. We like to focus on epic fantasies and high fantasies, but we also have sci-fi, urban fantasies, some sci fiction, some post-apocalyptic stuff. But all in all, we try to really focus on the fantasy genre, so that we can give it depth to the reader.
1: And which book was the most appealing today?
2: Oh, people have been grabbing the Malice series, so I'm actually almost out of it. I think I have two copies left. And I think that's partly because you're focused on fantasy, I think I'm the only one who has it at the moment.
1: Okay, can you tell us a little bit about the book?
2: Absolutely. The Malice series is very similar to Game of Thrones, where you have multi-point of view characters building wars and you going between these different people and not being able to figure out who the good guy is. But it is more hopeful and it has a little bit more magic. In Game of Thrones, they tell you there's a dragon, you don't see it. In Malice, they tell you there is a dragon and it's about to bite the character in the head.
3: Hello, my name is Sarah Al-Mamari. I'm the head of the volunteers.
1: Sarah, what can people expect to find at the second Hebr Cultural Forum?
3: The second edition is a bit different, meaning it came on a bigger scale. Mm-hmm. It came when people were thirsty for something similar to the book fair. So it's a huge event compared to the first one. It's more people, more books, more sections as well in the place. People can expect a variety of books. So readers are going to enjoy the forum a lot. They can also

0: expect workshops related to different sectors, cultural workshops in different areas, in addition to the stage and the kids area, in which we will be hosting a lot of things. The kids area is also full of workshops that are related to kids as well. We also have the reading marathon, which is a marathon that's going to stay throughout the whole forum.
1: And now it's 5 p.m. What has the atmosphere been like so far?
0: I don't want to say surprisingly, but surprisingly, it's been very busy. You can see how lively the place is. A lot of people are coming in and out. We have a lot of families. We have a lot of people from all over the Sultanate coming. Because again, the atmosphere is really fun, and there's something for every member of the family. So if you're here with your kids, they're going to enjoy the kids' corner. If you are here just roaming around, you're going to find something.
1: And were you expecting this?
0: I don't think we were hoping for it and definitely expecting it. However, we were not expecting it from the first day.
1: Okay.
0: I think from the first day, we were like, okay, it's going to be fun, but not this busy.
1: And Sara, one last thing. What are you hoping that visitors would take away from this forum?
0: I think the most important thing would be that I want them to feel welcomed. I want them to feel like the forum was a lovely experience, that they got to see people they like, they got to find the book they want. And in addition to knowledge, like, I would love for them to actually take knowledge, whether that be from the workshops or from the books in themselves.
2: The second Hebar Cultural Forum continues until Friday, August 28th, from 10 a.m. to 10 p.m. at the Oman Convention and Exhibition Center, with the book exhibition, talks, workshops, signings, and other activities throughout the week. Special thanks to Azam al-Raisi for editing and mixing this report. 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
1: Finally, on the cultural diary this week, Tuqa turned her attention to abayas. 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

0: The abaya. If you're new to the region, it might just look like a long black cloak. If you grew up here, it probably feels so normal that you barely register it anymore. Our grandmothers didn't wear it the way we do now. That much is obvious. But when exactly did it become what we recognize today? We rarely see discussions on it apart from the commercial aspect. There's no single culture claiming ownership. But some researchers connect it to long, loose garments worn by women in Mesopotamia thousands of years ago. These silhouettes look familiar, even if the name abaya didn't exist yet. So confusion about where it started is actually part of the story. What is clearer is that clothing in those early societies has significance. Women who covered themselves with veils were often understood to belong to wealthier households, or at least families where women didn't need to do physical labor outside. If I explain the abaya in the simplest way possible, it's just a long, loose outer layer worn over daily clothes, usually black today. But the religious idea behind it is modesty, not a specific design. That's why different Muslim regions developed completely different garments that serve the same purpose. Jalabiyas in Morocco, chadors in Iran, and abayas in the Gulf.
1: As far as I remember, my mom used to wear this knee-length abaya.
0: Bayan al-Subhi, a Omani woman, shared with me her experience with abayas.
1: It covered her head, but only went down to her knees. And underneath, she'd have this really elegant dress. So when she went out, you could see both of them visible. But as time went on, women started wearing long black abayas that were extended a few centimeters past their feet, because people back then believed that that was more modest. However, after a few years, some women started to introduce colored abayas. However, there were still some restrictions on this regard, like they had to wear dark, subtle colors like brown, dark green, gray, and so on. As we can see nowadays, though, more women started to wear more colorful options, and it seems like the community is embracing these brighter, vibrant options more than before.
0: Black abaya dominance was due to religious opinions encouraging plain clothing, so the garment wouldn't attract attention. That part makes sense. But older historical records show something different. Earlier garments within the region sometimes included embroidery, color, even metallic thread. There are also competing stories about when black became dominant. One famous narrative links it to mourning in Baghdad after the Mongol invasion, when women supposedly abandoned colorful clothing in grief. Whether every detail is historically perfect is less important than what the story shows. And it's the fact that color in clothing is rarely just aesthetic. Colorful abayas are a relatively recent trend, as they only became normalized in the late 2010s and truly made a shift post-COVID. Trendy abayas nowadays also tend to be at ankle length instead of going past the feet, as opposed to 10 or 15 years ago. I imagine long hours online during quarantine and constant exposure to global fashion trends. They all encouraged women here to experiment more. I asked abaya brand owner Wafa Al-Blushi what she thinks actually triggered the shift.
2: I think the abaya started to change when women's lifestyles began to change. Like in the past, the abaya was mainly something practical, modest, simple, and used for daily wear. But over the last 15 years, women in the Gulf country became more interested in fashion and personal style. They wanted something, you know, different, not the same designs everyone was wearing. The social media also played a big role. Women started seeing new

0: ideas from different countries and designers saw the demand for unique abayas increased and designers began to use different fabrics, new cuts and more detailed embroidery. So today the abaya is not just clothing anymore, it is a way to show your personality and confidence and sometimes culture as well.
1: She's right. Wearing abaya has become a way of expressing yourself, and along with color, layering has become more common too. Back then, most women wore fully buttoned up abayas. And don't get me wrong, that's still the preference for the majority because it feels more modest. But now, open abayas with what people call abaya dresses underneath are just as normal. These are usually short-sleeved, loose, and minimal, often in different colors so you can switch things up without doing too much. Designers also started experimenting with better fabrics, silk, crepe, linen, blends, even nida and lightweight satin, materials that fell nicely and sit well on the body instead of looking stiff. Some women wear business casual under the abaya or a loose top and wide-legged pants. I've even seen Gen Z girls styling them with long graphic t-shirts, and it really depends on the person. Since Wafat runs an abaya brand herself, I asked what she's seen modern Omani women gravitating toward.
0: They want something light, easy to wear, and practical for their daily life, but also stylish and beautiful. So many women ask for unique details. They don't want something everyone has. They want a design that feels special and personal. Quality is also very important. Omani women really appreciate good fabric and clean finishing. So comfort, elegance, and quality are usually the main things they look for.
1: The moment color and open cuts became the new normal, the meaning of the abaya changed whether society admits it or not. Now it's about style, social class, and that unspoken competition of looking effortlessly put together, even though effort absolutely went into it. But how different are regular wear abayas versus special occasion ones? Wafa has the answer.
0: For wedding or social events, the abaya becomes more elegant and detailed. You know, we use richer fabrics, embroidery, and sometimes more dramatic designs. So the occasion really changed the whole design approach.
1: Basically, you expect to see more shine and glamour in special occasions. Details are the most important. Layered sleeves, white kimono-style sleeves, crystal or pearl embellishments along the cuff, or even floral geometric stitching.
0: Tuqa, my dear, at the end, the abaya is not just what we wear. It is how we express ourselves while staying connected to our culture. And as designers, our role is to create pieces that make women feel confident, comfortable, and elegant.
1: The beauty of the abaya is that it still works in offices, malls, family visits, funerals, weddings, airports, and on the days when choosing an outfit feels emotionally impossible and you just need something reliable. There are abayas designed like trench coats, others like suits, and sometimes like flowy feminine dresses. There is something for everyone. Practicality like this is hard to compete with. There's also a pretty wide price range, which honestly makes it accessible to everyone. You can find abayas for 5 to 15 Omani rials at local markets and tailor shops. In most boutiques, you're usually looking at 25 to 50 Omani rials. And if you're going for luxury, it can easily go up to 150 Omani rials and beyond. But let's be real. Sometimes you're paying for the logo, not the material. The same fabric, the same cut, but double the price because it's hanging in a mall or a boutique with nicer lighting. You just gotta be smart about what you're paying for. The abaya isn't a frozen tradition, and it isn't just fashion either. It sits somewhere in between, adjusting slowly while maintaining its essence. And that balance might be the real reason it's still here, which, to be fair, is more than we can say for a lot of fashion trends we survived in the early 2000s.

If you want to explore unique abaya pieces, make sure you check out Wafa El Blouchi's brand at azior_boutique. That's AZIOR_boutique on Instagram. And if it's not for you, maybe it's for your sister or your wife. You can also follow us at omanfm.om and me at Tuqa Talks. Special thanks to Abdullah Al-Mawali for editing and mixing this piece. This was Tuqa Lawati, and you've been listening to The Cultural Diary on 90.4 Oman FM. I'll catch you in the next one.

0: And there you have it. This has been your weekly recap on 90.4 MNFM. I'm Talal Shahri, and as always, this episode was produced by Hadzam Raisi. Have a lovely weekend.
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Sultanate of Oman and Tajikistan hold political consultations in Tajik capital Dushanbe. Ministry of Commerce, Industry and Investment Promotion offers 5 investment opportunities worth 1.95 billion Omani riyals in the FAR. And over 600 dead, hundreds missing as Nepal disaster rescue continues. Those were the headlines. Now for the news in detail. Sultanate of Oman and Tajikistan hold their 3rd political consultations in Dushanbe, discussing ways to strengthen bilateral cooperation in economic, investment, trade, scientific, and cultural fields. Both sides also explored opportunities to boost joint investments and trade and exchanged views on regional and international issues. Officials emphasized continuous high-level visits and meetings to further strengthen relations between the two countries. The Sultanate expressed its solidarity and sincere condolences to the government and people of Algeria following wildfires that broke out in the north of the country, causing deaths and injuries. The Foreign Ministry extended its deepest sympathy to the families of the victims and expressed its wishes for a swift recovery for all those injured in the fires. 6 people died in a traffic accident yesterday in Al Mahal Sama'il in Al-Dakhiliya Governorate. The Royal Oman Police said the accident also left 18 people injured, including 8 in critical condition. Nizwa Industrial City received 22 investment applications in the first half of 2026, with 20 projects approved, representing investments exceeding 12 million Omani riyals. The projects cover oil and gas, chemicals, medical, supplies, construction materials, and glass products. Total cumulative investment in the industrial city has exceeded 560 million riyals, with 193 operational projects employing 6,100 workers. Ministry of Commerce, Industry and Investment Promotion has announced 5 investment opportunities in the FAR worth nearly 1.95 billion Omani riyals. The projects cover urban development, real estate, ecotourism, and marine tourism. They include Suhoon al-Radhadh, a botanical park, an eco-lodge, a diving

Club in the Halaniyat Islands and the 1.9 billion rial future Salalah City development project. Amid growing cyber threats and rapid digital transformation, Oman is strengthening its cybersecurity readiness through the National Cybersecurity Strategy 2026-2030. The strategy aims to protect national interests, critical infrastructure, and essential services while supporting the digital economy and Oman Vision 2040. It focuses on cybersecurity governance, resilience, capacity building, awareness, cooperation, and investment, with implementation overseen by the Cyber Defense Center. This is for the local news, now for the international. Three Palestinians were martyred and others wounded in an Israeli strike west of Jenin in the occupied West Bank. In Gaza, five members of one family were martyred in an Israeli drone strike near Khan Yunis. Meanwhile, the EU and 14 countries condemned Israeli measures affecting UNRWA as Gaza faces severe humanitarian and health conditions. The death toll from devastating floods in Nepal and Tibet has risen to more than 620, with over 4,260 people still missing. The disaster followed a massive avalanche that sent rocks, ice, and mud through Himalayan river systems. Nepal has requested specialized technical assistance and portable bridges from India and China, while estimating reconstruction costs at least $5 billion. U.S. President Donald Trump announced that NASA is developing a nuclear-powered interplanetary spacecraft scheduled for a Mars mission in 2028. Speaking at NASA's Johnson Space Center in Houston, Trump said the spacecraft could become part of a future American space fleet. He also announced plans for a U.S. Space Academy to train military personnel, engineers, and civilian space operators. Google has introduced new AI-powered travel planning features in Search, allowing users to find flights, track airfares, and book hotels. The tools can compare options from more than 300 airlines and travel websites and send email alerts when prices change. Users can also check costs using reward points and miles and book accommodation directly through AI mode. This has been the news in detail. Now once more the headlines. Sultanates of Oman and Tajikistan hold political consultations in Tajik capital, Dushanbe. Ministry of Commerce, Industry and Investment Promotion offers five investment opportunities worth 1.95 billion Omani rials in Lufar. And 600 dead, hundreds missing as Nepal disaster rescue continues.

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Have a good night.

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1: Hi, this is George Benson.
2: Hey, this is Will Downing. Keep it funky with Mike Vitti on Funky Nation.
3: Peace and blessings. This is Erykah Badu, and I'm in here with my main man, Mike Vitti.
0: This is Anita Baker.
4: Warm me up, Baba. Abuzilla's here on Mike Vitti's Funky Nation, Baba. 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
5: Well, they're all with me, so why don't you join me, too, every week.

We make good music, and that's what's kind of got us the chance to show people what we really do, which is the live thing. That's where we really come from. This is a lifelong thing, and it just doesn't surprise me that we've become known for our live thing in this. I always thought that even before we made it. It starts from the band. It starts from the artist. You know, the love that we have for our art comes through. And there goes what Maze is.

0: back a little bit. 1, 2, 3, 4. Oh, bless your heart, y'all.
1: Welcome to this Funky Nation special, where this weekend the programme is all about Maze. And I'm in conversation with Rome, and also Chris Walker, who's now singing lead vocals for the band. But I did want to start with Frankie Beverly, so you heard him right at the very beginning of this sequence, just talking about the band and how he felt about it at that time, in an interview that we recorded back in the 90s. So what about Rome? What does he think? He's been stood on that stage for 55 years.
2: Yeah, it was a real brotherhood and a family-like. And those guys, that band, as well as all of the bands, we've had different guys come in and out. But the one thing was a standard was that we really cared about each other. It was a true brotherhood.
1: And how did Rome meet Frankie?
2: And I used to go see him, and he said, "Hey, man, when I'm not in school, I play at this club downtown." He said, "Come check us out." I did that. I sat in playing the flute. And of course, a flute wasn't required in the music they were doing. So after the set, instead of Frank saying, hey, nice to meet you, and never see him, you know, unless I really wanted to go down and see him, he said, "Hey, man, you know how you meet people and there's an immediate connection? The vibe is something that's like kindred spirits, somebody you feel like you've known." We both felt that.
1: Now, over the next 2 hours, you're going to hear the very best of Maze. And we'll play some TMF tunes featuring Chris Walker, too, ahead of them returning to the UK for 2 shows in Manchester and also London at the Odeon in Hammersmith next weekend. And as well as speaking to Rome, I also spoke to Chris Walker, who's got some pretty big shoes to fill because he's now singing lead vocals. So what was his first experience of Maze?
3: I got my start in this business as Regina Bell's music director. Her first tour, we opened for Frankie in Maze for approximately a year. So I'm 19 years old, side stage watching Frankie every night. Of course, when I received the call to work with the band, I was a little afraid. But I felt comfortable nonetheless because, you know, I'd seen him so many times. But certainly some big shoes to fill, and by the grace of God, I will do him justice.
1: Maze lovers, I can promise you're going to love the next 2 hours. But before we hear from Chris again, and Rome, who are going to be featuring all the way through this program, let's play We Are.

0: Maze featuring Frankie Beverly and We Are One on this Funky Nation special, where throughout the programme we're featuring the music of Maze and speaking to the now singer Chris Walker and Rome, a founding member of the band and the guy responsible for inventing the name Maze. More about that later. So how did this interview come about? Well, I'll tell you, I got an email from the publicist and it said, we've done a bit of research and you seem like the guy who should be interviewing Maze. So would you like to go and speak with Rome and also Chris Walker? At which point I looked for the guy's phone number. I didn't reply to the email. I just rang him straight back and I went, yes, absolutely. So we set the date up and we met at Heathrow Airport the day before Maze were due to play at Love Supreme, because I wanted to talk about their upcoming shows, which are happening next weekend. They're playing at the Bridgewater Hall in Manchester and also at the legendary Hammersmith Odeon. Yes, I'm going to call it the Odeon on Sunday. So many great memories from Rome, and we'll touch upon that in just a few minutes' time. First thing I did was welcome him to the programme.
1: Thank you so much. Thanks for having me.
0: So the first time I ever saw you, I'm going to take you all the way back to 1987. It was the first time I saw Maze play live. It was at the Apollo in Manchester. And I was doing a bit of Googling this morning to try and find out when that show was. And it was March. It was either March the 17th or the 18th of 1987, because you did two shows together at the Apollo in Manchester. And I was right at the very front. And I was, looking at the stage, so on my right-hand side, so your stage left, and you were literally right in front of me, about as close as you are now, and you were the first member of Maze that I ever saw in the flesh, right?
1: All right. So. Yeah, that was a good gig, great gig. We love performing here, always have and always will.
0: It's amazing, isn't it, really, when you think about how the UK audiences embraced Maze. So we were first introduced to you that Live in New Orleans album, which is 45 years old this year, right?
1: Yeah, and it's one of our best recordings, best album, live album. To this day, it's one of the best live albums.
0: That configuration of the band, the classic configuration with Ron and Robin and yourself and McKinley and obviously Frank and Philip and so on. I mean, that for me was always the best configuration. How you got all those artists together on one stage to play

0: so well.
1: Yeah, it was a real brotherhood and a family like. And those guys, that band, as well as all of the bands, we've had different guys come in and out. But the one thing was a standard was that we really cared about each other. It was a true brotherhood. And it made a difference in our performances because, you know, when you have that and you have that love, it comes out in the music as well.
0: The engine room was always consistent, right? So there was always McKinley, yourself, Frank and Robin. And so there was always like the four of you stood right across the front. So the driving force of the band was always together. So other people could come in and out, providing they were at the same standard as the ones they were preceding, right?
1: Yeah. And Rob, McKinley and myself were original members of the first band when we moved from Philly to California in the Bay Area. And we got Rob, Robin Dewey, and of course, McKinley was with the Butlers. He was there before me, and he had been there for some time. I mean, before the Butlers, Frankie had a group called the Blenders. Yeah, so he started at an early age, at 14, recording and things of that nature. But yeah, the core was us and everyone that came in, Philip Wu, Billy Johnson, Ron Smith, incredible guys, you know? Yeah, incredible artists, musicians, and it kept us tight all the time. I mean, we rehearsed and practiced, not because we had to. We would do that just to play. Yeah, when we moved to the Bay Area, we would set up our equipment in the house and play every day. It was not a rehearsal, but in the end, it made us very tight. A tight unit, the songs, some of the songs, we still do the same set and we have done the same songs. Of course, the biggest songs that we recorded. But yeah, it was a great experience.

Mate, he's featuring Frankie Beverly in The Morning After. I love that song. I think it's fair to say that I love all of these songs, to be honest with you. This is a Funky Nation special, a Funky Nation May special ahead of the shows, which are happening in London next weekend. And before that song, you heard me chatting to Rome, founding member of the band alongside McKinley Williams and Frankie Beverly. And there'll be more from Rome in just a couple of minutes' time, more music from Mays, and in the next hour of the programme, you'll also hear from Chris Walker too, telling you how he got involved with the band.

0: It's a great way to spend a weekend, isn't it, in the company of Maze, featuring Frankie Beverly and Rome and Chris Walker. And Rome and Chris Walker are my special guests on this Funky Nation special. Now, I mentioned right at the very top of the programme that Rome had been with Frankie Beverly for 55 years. They met in the late 60s, and McKinley Williams, Bug, who's also sadly not with us any longer, in fact, he died in 2011, were the founding fathers of Maze. But before Maze, they were Raw Soul. More about that in a bit. But before Raw Soul, Frankie Beverly had another band called The Butlers. And they had a massive Northern Soul hit in the UK called If That's What You Wanted. It wouldn't have broke my heart. If that's what you wanted. So, yes, Frankie Beverly before Maze and Raw Soul with The Butlers and If That's What You Wanted. And just after that, that was when Rome joined the band. And when we spoke a few weeks back at Heathrow Airport, we were talking about that era.
1: Yeah, I mean, he had a few hits, you know, Philly, you know, it was something that they embraced. But, yeah, he did his thing at an early age. Incredible voice, of course. You know, he gave it his all every night. And that was who he was, gave everybody the confidence. You know, you have a great leader and you have great musicians with you. It's, you know, just a beautiful experience. It really is.
0: Now, it's almost 2 years since Frankie passed. And it's a difficult question, this, because when you spend all of your life together, from teenagers all the way through to now, do you still stand on that stage now and look to the right and see him there? Is he still, like, kind of over your shoulder or anything like that?
1: He's
0: Does that make sense?
1: Always with us. You know, we feel him in our performances. Of course, Chris, he's doing an incredible job. Great voice, great person, and we love him. I mean, Frankie and I met in 69, and this is a beautiful narrative. I was a jazz guy. I played the flute. And the bass player used to go to boarding school with my brother. And I used to go see him. And he said, hey, man, when I'm not in school, I play at this club downtown. He said, come check us out. I did that. I sat in playing the flute. And, of course, a flute wasn't required in the music they were doing. So after the set, instead of Frank saying, you know, hey, nice to meet you, and never see him, you know, unless I really wanted to go down and see him. He said, hey, man, you know how you meet people and there's an immediate connection? The vibe or something that's like kindred spirits, someone you feel like you've known? We both felt that. And instead of him saying that, he said, hey, man, I don't really need a flute player, but is there anything else you can play? And I was always a singer. I had a group in Philly. My cousin's John Whitehead of McFadden and Whitehead. We had a group, and it was just a great story. He could have said that, but he didn't. And I said, I play congas and I can sing. And the rest is history.

0: Maze featuring Frankie Beverly, I Want to Thank You. This is My Vitti. It's a Funky Nation special celebrating the music of Maze in the company of Rome and Chris Walker, who will be with us in the next hour of the programme. Now, before they moved out to the West Coast and based themselves in the Bay Area near San Francisco, Maze were founded in Philadelphia. And of course, there is a rich history of music in that area. I'm not just talking about Philadelphia International Records. So many great artists emanate from that particular area of the Northeast of America.
1: Oh, yeah. They had, I mean, the music, you know, the talent. We had some of the biggest artists there. And it was a musical city. You know, there was just a lot of that going around. A lot of bands, you know, the club scene, of course. And we did that circuit until we decided to move because we were influenced by Sly, Santana, those self-contained bands. So we wanted to go where those cats were. So that's why we moved to the Bay.
0: And it was very obvious, I think, then, when you start to listen to the early Maze albums, how that influence came across. And it's interesting you mentioned Sly and the Family Stone there and the diverse makeup of the band, because Maze was like that as well. And, you know, and I think and the early days... The name Raw Soul, I mean, it really did sum you up, right? Because it really was that sort of kind of raw southern soul with a little bit of rock and a little bit of country and everything else mixed in. It wasn't just soul music, yeah. Was it?
1: And we had the name, kept the name until we met Marvin Gaye. Marvin Gaye's sister-in-law used to come see us at a club in San Francisco, loved the band, and told him, you have to see this band. He went out of his way, came up and saw us, loved the band, but hated the name. So we kicked out some names and I eventually came up with the name Maze. So they loved it, it's here and it's going to stay, and that's my claim to fame.

Now, I hope you're enjoying this Maze Funky Nation special this weekend. I'm Mike Vitti, and coming up very soon, you're going to get to hear from Chris Walker, who's now singing the lead vocals of the Maze songs. And Maze are playing in the UK next weekend, in Manchester on Saturday, and then in London at the legendary Odeon, the site of that fantastic set of shows in the early 80s. 10 consecutive sellout shows. Well, see, it was a new record at that point. Anyway, Rome is going to be retreading those boards next Sunday, and he's with us for the duration of this program. And as I say shortly, you'll also hear from Chris Walker as well. And what a great history and heritage he's got outside of Maze. We'll explore that in the next hour. And we have something from TMF next.

0: TMF with Chris Walker, When the Groove Feels Right. More from them later, and Chris too. It's a Funky Nation special. It's Mike Vitti this weekend, celebrating the music of Maze in the company of Rome, founding father. Let's talk about the now for a minute, because so when I first heard this incarnation, it was under the guise of TMF, and I heard the When the Groove Feels Right, and I listened to it. I listened to it again, and I went, that sounds like you, you know, and you're thinking, is that Maze? That's just got this Maze sound, and there's this track running underneath it. So I got you the studio version of it, and I had a listen to that, and then I listened to that, and I thought, wow. And then I had a look on Google, and then I saw what it was, right, because I didn't know.
1: Yeah, yeah, well, the first album, you know, we really had a good time recording it. And everyone wrote, you know, there's songs on there from every member in the band. And it worked for us. And it came out incredible. You know, we've gotten so much response from it. But yeah, it was a good time. First album with the new, you know, with Chris. And he did a phenomenal job. I mean, just a great voice, great talent. And we love him.
0: The name has morphed into Maze now, mm-hmm. So obviously. And it is your band, really, as well. And as it is everybody else's who's been there as well. And I see sometimes, I'm friends with Robin on Facebook and what have you, so you see photographs of some of the old members getting together every now and again. And that's always kind of nice. Philip, I think, lives in Japan now, doesn't he? But
1: yeah, those guys are still in touch. You know, I talk to them all the time, and Philip comes to the States every now and then. So, yeah, we're still all in touch, and I see them, Ron Smith, Billy Johnson, they live close to each other. So when I'm in the Bay, I go and see those guys, yeah.
0: Billy was an amazing drummer, wasn't he?
1: He still is. And he's performing. Oh, yeah. Look, he's one of the baddest drummers, and he's never not working.

0: Maze featuring Frankie Beverly and You. That's the studio version of that song. The live version on the New Orleans album is quite superb too. And Rome and Chris Walker from Maze are my special guests today. And I want to talk about the future. It's great to talk about the past, and it's lovely to play these records, of course it is. But it's always good to focus on the future too. And they've got some live shows in the UK next weekend, Saturday in Manchester, and also Sunday at the Odeon in Hammersmith. And when I spoke to Rome from Maze, I asked him about recruiting new musicians for the band and whether he still upheld the same standards that have always been associated with Maze. Great players like Ron Smith and Robin Dewey, Philip Wu, Sam Porter, Billy Johnson, Michael White.
1: Absolutely. We want to continue with our core. You know, we want to continue to play the music that the fans know and love. And speaking of the fans, they have kept us relevant. I mean, we haven't had an album out in over 30 years, and we still sell out. You know, that fan base is just, like I said, they've kept us relevant, and they show up and show out every show. We play basically the same set because they're all hits, you know. So, yeah, it's a beautiful feeling, you know, when you get that back from your fans that adore you and love your music. And we're going to continue the legacy.
0: So we're going to talk to Chris shortly, but just before we do, I just want to get your thoughts on him, if that's okay. So obviously it was the band's name was always Maze, featuring Frankie Beverly. It's technically now featuring Chris Walker on vocals, I guess. And when you were auditioning to find a vocalist,

0: How do you do that without turning the band into a karaoke version of itself? Does that make sense?
1: Yes. Yes. Well, actually, my lady discovered Chris. She was scrolling. She is on her phone, things that interest her. And she came across Chris singing We Are One. And he did an incredible job. She showed me, and I was really impressed. So I called Bear, bass player. And he knew of Chris, and I didn't realize Chris had been with Al Jarreau for decades, and he's a double threat. He's a singer and a bass player. So, yes, yeah, she discovered him, and we were looking for a vocalist. And at that time, he called and said, hey, I know you guys are looking for a vocalist, lead vocalist. He said, look no further. So he came in and did an incredible job, And we love him. He's just an all-around entertainer. He's been doing this for decades. And like I said, he's with Al Jarreau, George Benson, you know. So we're just really glad to have him. He's a great leader as well.
0: I think I've seen him play inadvertently then, in that case, you know, because I've lost count of how many times I'd seen Al play and how many times I'd seen George Benson, yeah, and what
1: he
0: have you said.
1: Yeah, he was a part of that, and he still is.

0: TMF with Chris Walker on vocals from their debut album, The Music Forever, Volume 1. And we'll be chatting to Chris Walker in the next hour. And also Rome as well from Maze, as we continue our Maze Odyssey this weekend, ahead of those live shows in London. And talking of the live shows, when I spoke to Rome, I wanted to know what he thought about the audiences in the UK.
1: We're spoiled to some extent, because the music is always there, concerts, and they see the same people all the time. But here, since we don't come over here that often, when we do, it's overwhelming. I mean, you guys come and show up and show out, and the love that you give us. And again, the majority of our audience in the States are Black. Here, it's everyone's here, you know? You've got all the fans, everybody's there for the same thing. Love the music, and the response that we got. I mean, Hammersmith, 10 consecutive nights. That lets you know how much you guys love this band.
0: It's interesting. That is exactly the same thing that he said, almost word for word. Honestly, yes, he was talking about the diverse makeup of the audiences in America and the UK.
2: Just the different people. Not all that unlike America in terms of feeling and what they're looking for. Just a different place. Instead of 99% Black, we see 99% white. So we see our white brothers and sisters in the venue here more than we do, say, in Atlanta, Georgia, or something. But believe me, as an artist, there's not a lot of difference. You know, I often hear artists talk about, well, this crowd is this way here over in Paris, and this crowd is... I found that music, when you're touching somebody, the reaction looks the same way. I've never seen

The Voice of Rome from Mace. And before that, you heard Frankie Beverly talking as well. Ironic, they both give exactly the same answer to the same question, some 30 years apart. And we'll continue with our Mace programme, featuring more from Rome and Chris Walker in just a couple of minutes. Now, if I was to say to you, what was your favourite style of Mace music? Was it live? Because after all, there have been some pretty epic live performances.

Or would you be a little bit more considered and say, do you know what? It's the studio stuff that I really, really like the most. It's a bit of a poser, isn't it? But you know what? There were so many great live tracks and so many brilliant studio tracks, it's difficult to pinpoint which ones you prefer the most. So I'll leave that up to you. Now, in the last hour, you heard Rome from Maze speaking in depth and candidly about his career with the band. And later, Rome will join us again, but I'm going to introduce you to Chris Walker, who's singing lead vocals with Maze these days. And we'll do that in a couple of minutes' time. His heritage and his lineage is quite something. But let's have a listen to a studio version of a song that was immortalised on the Live in New Orleans album first. Look.

0: I love the time signature changes in that, particularly when it gets all jazzy in the middle. Look at California, the studio version, as I say, of a song that was immortalised on the Live in New Orleans album way back in 1981. That is crazy, isn't it? I think it was recorded, that album, in November of 1980, and then it was released the following year. Now, it'll be 2 years in September since Frankie Beverly passed away. And Maze themselves, in their current form, are playing at the Hammersmith Odeon on Sunday. In fact, they're at Bridgewater Hall in Manchester first on Saturday night and then in London on Sunday. So Rome, from the band, famous percussionist, singer, dancer, we'll get to that in a bit, is going to be treading those boards again, the scene of those 10 sold-out shows. But I want to introduce you to Chris Walker now. Talk about having big wellies to fill. Chris is singing lead vocals, and I welcomed him to the programme when I went to meet him at Heathrow.
1: My pleasure to be here, and the last time I was here actually was with George Benson at Royal Albert Hall. But anyway, thrilled to be here and talking with you.
0: So I was at that show, actually. But also, did you play at Ronnie Scott's when they recorded the album Weekend in London? Were you there for that show?
1: No, I wasn't there. No, unfortunately, I came on after that.
0: Right.
1: Yeah. But that was a magical show too, I heard.
0: Yeah, very, very good. Yeah, so tell me a little bit about this, because you play bass as well as sing, and we'll talk about the Maze stuff in a minute, but I'm just keen to talk about what it is that's got you to this point, if that's all right, because you play with Al Jarreau for, you know, a good number of years, as well as George Benson. Artists don't just choose people to play with them of that caliber. I mean, and Al and George together have got a great history, right? So, you know, recording and so on. So how did you end up playing in Al Jarreau's band? Let's talk about that first, and then I've got a little story I want to share with you about him.
1: Oh, okay. Well, actually, there was a teacher of mine from one of my professors at the New School for Jazz Contemporary Music named Gil Goldstein. He received a call to do some orchestral arrangements for Al Jarreau, and they needed a bass player. Mm-hmm. Now, mind you, at that time, I had a solo career, R&B records and stuff, but I'm a huge fan of Al Jarreau's. So when he called, he said, you know, would you be interested in playing for a singer by the name of Al Jarreau? I said, wait, are we talking about the Al Jarreau? He said, yes. So they flew me out to California, quote unquote, in a rehearsal with the music I'm reading, In Walks Al. After the rehearsal, everything went great. We did the orchestral tour. Afterwards, Gil called me up. He said, man, I need to talk to you, but I better come to your room. So instantly in my mind, I'm thinking, oh, tell Mr. Jarreau. I said, thanks for the opportunity. But he said, Al would like for you to join his regular touring band. And shortly after that, I became his musical director, and I ended up staying with him for 22 years.
0: And you played at the Bridgewater Hall in Manchester, where you're going to be playing with Maze in September. I went backstage to do an interview with him and so on, and I was there from the sound check. And there was only myself and another guy called Mike Chadwick in the auditorium. And he basically ran through about an hour's worth of the show. And there was only two of us in the auditorium. And it was like a private Al Jarreau concert, right? I thought, this is the most incredible thing. And then I went backstage and we did the interview. And what a beautiful, generous man he is, or was, rather.
1: Indeed. And he was the same person that you saw on stage, same person off stage. And he primarily just took me under his wing and kind of groomed me in a sense. Of course, when he transitioned, I did a tribute record to him and had a plethora of people on it. But he was very gracious in that regard.
0: I think that, just going back to Ronnie Scott's, in another life, I worked there. So I'm in and out of there all the time. And just before he passed, he did, there was just him and the guy that played the piano that was with him for years.
1: Joe Tirano,
0: yeah. Just him and Joe together on the stage, and they did this masterclass where he was interviewed by somebody and then he was talking about his vocal techniques and so on. It was a Saturday afternoon. There was 250 people in there. It was probably a year or two before he died, so he wasn't particularly well. And but he, my God, he was like so on it.
1: Oh, indeed. Look, Al always told me, I'll do it from a wheelchair if I have to, and he meant it. And, you know, even with declining health, he still was able to project and still connect with the audience, although he was sitting down. You know, just magical. And I learned a whole lot from him.
0: I wanted to ask you about that. So when you sing, so working with two great improvisers,
1: yes,
0: like Al and George, you know, in very different ways, but still the same. Al was very percussive in the way that he used the scat, and George, percussive too, but also in tune with his guitar.
1: Right.
0: You must have learned so much from just standing next to those guys, right?
1: Well, I tell you, you know, it hit me one day when Al performed for the Steinway 100th anniversary at Carnegie Hall, and he was on stage and he wanted to hear what his microphone sounded like in the house. So he's singing and he's on stage and he's going, which is take five, right? And he passed the mic to me and everyone thought it was still him. And he went out, he's in the audience and everybody's thinking, oh, that's Al. But for him to pass the mic to me and he went into the audience, spoke volumes to me.

Won't you stop and take a little bit of time with me? Give me take five and change to day five. Stop your visiting at the time out to see that animal alive, animal alive. Don't you want to run away just so I can pass by she's dating? I don't sing it with you, he say. It's a pattern, mama's out of town. They don't know what I thought for me. After tingles, I'm too fluffy. When you smile, I smash too discreet. Sending me home, I'm way. But you better not to be so polite. You get off the

Taken from an album called We're In This Love Together, an all-star tribute to Al Jarreau, Chris Walker's version of Take Five. And Chris, who you'll know through listening to this programme over the last hour or so, is now singing lead vocals with Maze. And we'll be talking to Chris again in a couple of minutes' time about how it was that he got involved with Maze and how much of a daunting prospect that must have been. And we'll also welcome Rome Lowry back to the programme too.

0: Amazed Before I Let Go, one of several studio tracks that appeared on the Live in New Orleans album. And I'm chatting to Chris Walker at the moment. Rome from Maze will be with us again shortly before the end of the programme. But Chris, joining Maze, singing those songs, pretty big boots to fill, right?
1: Absolutely. But, you know, I got my start in this business as Regina Bell's music director. Her first tour, we opened for Frankie and Maze for approximately a year. So I'm 19 years old, side stage watching Frankie every night. So, of course, when I received the call to work with the band, of course, I was a little afraid. but I felt comfortable nonetheless because, you know, I'd seen him so many times. But certainly some big shoes to fill, and by the grace of God, I will do him justice.
0: In the UK, Maze have got a very unique relationship with this country. I'm sure you know all about that. Record nights sold out in London, recordings at various different places, sold out shows forever, mm-hmm. You know, over here. You stand on the stage, you don't have to do any work because the audience know all the words to all the songs,
1: right?
0: Which is weird, right?
1: Right, but it's still some work to hit those notes. But yes, it is quite an experience. When we performed at the Indigo at the O2, which was our first time performing here, I was surprised. I didn't know what to expect, but it was electrifying. I mean, from the very first note until the very end, and the audience was so engaged. It was wonderful, and I'm excited about our next performances here and what's coming.
0: So you play Live Supreme, Margate Soul Festival, two great festivals to play, and then you come back and you're playing, right, so you're going to walk on the hallowed stage of the Apollo. I'm going to call it the Odeon because that's what it is.
1: Okay.
0: Right, so you're going to be walking out onto that stage at Hammersmith Odeon, where that record-breaking run took place 45 years ago this year, right?
1: No pressure. But I'm excited, or we're excited, and just looking forward to a magical time. Hopefully we can sell it out too.
0: So the first time I saw Maze was in Manchester as well, and then you're going to be playing at the Bridgewater Hall, which we've already just talked about with Al Jarreau. That is, as you know, the most amazing venue. The acoustics in there are incredible, so the band will really sound on it that night.
1: Yes, indeed. Certainly looking forward to that as well. And it's just going to be a magical experience, and I hope the people are engaged enough to go get your tickets early, because both shows are going to sell out. Please.

0: Nice feature of Frankie Beverly, While I'm Alone. This is Mike Vitti. It's a Funky Nation special, and it's all about Mays. And we're chatting to Chris Walker at the moment. So I'm going to put you on the spot, Chris. Favourite Mays song?
1: Oh!
0: You can't think about it, right? Okay, you can't. So just...
1: My favourite song is actually going to be Happy Feelings. There's something about it that just puts me in a different mood, mm-hmm. a different mind frame. I love that song. That's probably one of my favorites. And, of course, Joy and Pain as well. I just... That first note is a tough one, so I have to work out to sing that note.
0: I mean, I think that's the thing, isn't it? You know, because I'd seen Frankie sing that in various different stages throughout his career, so I heard him sing it in the 80s when he really could hit that note, and then latterly, not so much, so he just didn't bother. He was very clever the way that he did it. He just stepped back a little bit and just let the audience sing it,
1: right.
0: Which is a great get-out-of-jail-free card, right?
1: Right. But unfortunately, I don't have that leverage, because they're going to be looking at me going, you better sing that note. So I'll sing it for you. Don't worry, y'all. I'll sing it for you.
0: So, I mean, Joy and Pain is a special record of that. There's no doubt. But I think you're right, you know, Happy Feelings, Golden Time of the Day.
1: Yeah.
0: Those songs really, they're really quite special because they can transport you. This is what great songwriters do, right? They make these records and then they're able to take the listener and put them in a place where they can just enjoy that music for 6 or 7 minutes or however long that song is. And Happy Feelings, no matter what you're going through in your life at this moment in time, will provide a little bit of respite from that.
1: Right. And the first line of that song, I've got myself to remind me of love. That statement alone sets the tone for the whole song, you see. And I often think that way. And so it resonates special with me. So, yeah. I identify with that one.
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0: Thank you kindly, y'all.
1: That's something else, that live recording in New Orleans, isn't it? Happy Feelings featuring Frankie Beverly and Maze. And what a pleasure it's been chatting to Rome and also Chris Walker from the band, who are going to be in the UK next weekend during the course of this programme. And I'm not quite done yet. And we've got even more classic Maze on the way and more from Rome and Chris next.

0: When that Silky Soul album was released, I think it was about 1989, it was the first one of Warner Brothers, and it marked a bit of a change for Maze. The album was dedicated to Marvin Gaye, who helped them change their name to Maze back in the 70s, as you will have heard Rome talking about a little bit earlier on. It's a Funky Nation special, and we've been chatting to Rome and Chris Walker from the band, well, for almost the last 2 hours now. And Chris, you've got a very successful solo career as well, on top of all the stuff you're doing with Maze. So what are you up to at the moment?
1: Maze is my focus right now, and we have a lot of things that we're working towards. So I just have to make sure that I'm available always to do the Maze shows, which I will.
0: And plans to record with Maze as well? You've got some new stuff to come out. Are you writing? Your guys writing now?
1: Yes, and you know, we did a project on the TMF, yes. I'm just saying, and that came out very well. So we've been talking about getting back into the studio and writing some things under the Maze umbrella.
0: When you stand on stage now, you've got some inspiration just to your left, because you have Rome Lowry stood next to you, gazing at you, making sure you don't get it wrong.
1: Well, let me tell you something. Rome, I remember Rome from back in the day when I was with Regina Bell, and he was always so nice to me as a youngster, you know, and he's still that way today. All of them have been so encouraging, and he gives me my little pep talks to encourage me to keep me going, you know, but it's a wonderful relationship. I love him dearly.
0: You can see that when it comes through. I mean, it comes out, it actually barges off the stage into the audience. His personality, you can see he's really engaging, and he spends a lot of time looking at the audience, and it's almost as if he's connecting with you when you're watching from the other side, if you like. He breaks that fourth wall, which is really, really, it's unique. That doesn't happen a lot, because, you know, you stand on the stage, it's normal.

0: normally look to the back, project as much as you can, but he's like staring at people, looking at them, making sure they're part of the show.
1: Right, right, absolutely. And not only that, I don't want to give it away, but he has some dance moves.
2: Oh, really?
1: I don't want to give it away, but you'll see when they come to the concert. But yeah, but it's the energy. And if we give that to the audience, they give it back to us. And, you know, Roman's been doing it a long time. He's a consummate professional. And he's just a joy for me to be on stage. And every time I look his direction, he's smiling, saying, go see. Go, we're here to support you. Go see, you know.
0: We need to pull him out from behind those kungas, right?
1: Hello, hello. Welcome to the concert, right. You shall see.
0: I want to see those feet moving.
1: That's right.
3: I guess you could call me the dancer.
1: Yeah.
3: You know, I just feel good and like to have a good time. And dancing is a part of that. And the fans love it.

0: children, joy and pain. I like sunshine. Maze featuring Frankie Beverly, Joy and Pain from the album Live in New Orleans, which was recorded on one night in November 1980 at the Sanger Theatre, and featured that classic Maze lineup as well, with Frankie on lead vocals, piano and mandolin. Also Robin Dewey on bass guitar, Billy Shoes Johnson on drums. One of my guests this week, Rome on congas and backing vocals, Sam Porter on the organ and the synthesizer, Ron Smith in those leather trousers on lead guitar, and Philip Wu on electric piano, Fender Rhodes and synth. And there was one other member of the band as well, the godfather of the band, McKinley Bug Williams. Let's just talk about Bug for a second, Rome, because I never got to meet him.
1: Love the brother. Yeah, you know, he was incredible as a person, you know, big heart. And again, he was there with Frank from the beginning, with the Butlers. You know, we always got along, and we all lived together when we moved to the Bay Area. It was eight of us, you know, so we again got even closer living together. But Bug was like the grandfather, you know. He pulled no punches. Whatever, if it wasn't right, he would let you know. Mm-hmm. So yeah, but great brother and truly missed.
0: And you've kind of taken on that patriarchal mantle now, haven't you, within the band as well. So Chris, I'm sure you'll agree, when you know you see the heritage that Rome has and the legacy that this band brings with it, you know, it must be really heartwarming to be welcomed into that family.
2: Absolutely. And Rome, I mean, he's the glue, I mean, for all of us. And we look to him oftentimes for leadership, and he provides it in a loving manner. And so I'm just excited about our future and where we're going.
0: You mentioned a little bit earlier on about how you guys met. So when he performs now and you look over at him there singing those songs, what goes through your mind, you know?
1: That's my mate, you know, and when he's singing, he just brings a different energy. Of course, his voice is what it is, and he just brings something that we needed. You know, you just can't replace Frankie with anyone, and he was a perfect fit. I mean, just, we couldn't have asked for a better lead vocalist and leader as well.
0: I think that's the thing, isn't it, when you have somebody who comes in after somebody else. Mm-hmm. And you've always got to be careful not to use the word replacement, because you're right, you know, Frankie was unique in the way that he performed and the way that he wrote songs, and obviously an integral part to the band. So you don't find a replacement, you just find an alternative.
1: Exactly.
0: Right? Does that make sense?
1: Yes, absolutely. And again, like I said, he came in, he sings the songs, he studied Frank, and he leaves nothing unturned. He does his thing and continue the legacy in song and the way they were recorded. And he stood by that and adds his own special Chris Walker. And it's working.
0: We mentioned earlier on when we were talking about Nile Rodgers and how he had to find another place, a bass player, after mm-hmm. Bernard passed away. So when I spoke to him, he was saying to me that he didn't want a replacement either. He wanted somebody who wasn't going to mimic Bernard, but somebody who could play those parts mm-hmm. as eloquently as he could, but also add his own personality to it as well.
1: Yes, and he's done that. He sings the song the way they should be sung, adding his own little twist to it, and the fans love it.
0: The voice of Rome from Maze, one of the original members of the band, and the guy responsible for choosing that name when the band decided to change their name from Raw Soul. It's been so great listening to the stories from Rome over these last couple of hours, and I must thank Chris Walker too, an amazing talent, and certainly worthy of singing those songs, as you'll see if you're going to the live shows this coming weekend in Manchester on Saturday, and also London at the legendary Odeon on Sunday. And I hope you've enjoyed this Funky Nation special, because I've certainly enjoyed putting it together for you.
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0: Here's another one. 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
1: Wengi nakumbea utubu, so piga kazi makini, mana mtegemea cha ndugu, he utakufa maskini, ndio maisha ya mjini changamoto.

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1: This is from Bonafon.
0: Sometimes you gotta leave in a hurry, man. 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

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Sometimes I get quiet, burning on this loud. 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